0: is CGTN Radio. Hear the difference.
1: Now the news. I'm Shane Bigham. China's pushing back against Europe's talk of economic de-risking, arguing that trade protectionism goes against the laws of economics. The comments from Chinese Foreign Ministry spokesperson Mao Ning follow reports that the European Union could introduce fresh trade restrictions later this month. When questioned about a recent EU Chamber of Commerce survey, which shows nearly 70% of European firms plan to stay or expand in China, Mao said those corporate actions serve as a strong rebuttal of European political rhetoric.
2: China-EU trade cooperation comes from shared interests. At its core, it's the result of comparative advantages and market competition working

0: times over the past 5 decades. China's ramping up efforts to bring foreign goods into the country, announcing a major expansion of its Export to China initiative. The Commerce Ministry plans to host over 100 promotional events this year to connect global businesses directly with Chinese consumers. The campaign heads international this Sunday, with its first overseas showcases debuting in Belarus and Germany. Commerce officials are encouraging foreign firms to capitalize on these new channels and scale up exports and tap into the Chinese market. Hezbollah has rejected a U.S.-mediated ceasefire plan that had been agreed to by the Lebanese and Israeli governments, calling the Washington Declaration a roadmap for enslavement. The proposal was contingent on the militant group ceasing fire and evacuating its fighters from southern Lebanon. However, Hezbollah leader Naeem Qassem declared that resistance will continue as long as Israeli occupation exists. On the ground, hostilities continue, with Israeli Defense Minister Israel Katz confirming that strikes targeting Hezbollah facilities in southern Lebanon will press ahead. The World Economic Forum warns that accelerating economic fragmentation could cost the global economy between 213 and 307 billion U.S. dollars annually, according to a report released Thursday. Rising tariffs, investment restrictions, and retaliatory measures are squeezing traditional economies, including the U.S., the EU, and Japan, driving up corporate costs and clouding cross-border investment. If this divide worsens, global losses could hit $6.9 trillion, or 6.4% of global GDP. The report notes that emerging and developing economies face the heaviest impact, with potential output losses soaring to nearly 11% in a worst-case scenario. The 29th St. Petersburg International Economic Forum has begun, just hours after Ukraine said its drones hit an oil terminal in the city. The attack came a day after Moscow launched a major drone and missile barrage on Kyiv and other Ukrainian cities. A major event for attracting foreign investment, the forum brings together 20,000 representatives from political, business, and academic circles across more than 100 countries and territories. Dasha Chernyshova reports from the venue.
1: This year's theme is pragmatic dialogue, the path to stable future. Pragmatic dialogue is something that Moscow is trying to build with international partners, and the Russian president will be holding bilateral talks on the sidelines of this forum and giving a speech at the plenary session. Monday High's profile guest will be Chinese Vice President Han Zhen. His participation does reflect the growing importance of Moscow-Beijing cooperation. There will be delegations from including India, Indonesia. They are also expected to attend, and Saudi Arabia is the guest of this year. We are seeing the official American delegation present at the forum, something which has come as a surprise. And also some Russian officials are saying that European countries are still being represented by some participants of the business communities, as well as some parties from different political spectrum across Europe.
0: Online data shows that China's 2026 box office has already crossed 15.9 billion yuan, or more than 2.3 billion U.S. dollars. Word-of-mouth hit Dear You has earned more than 1.5 billion yuan since its release and currently ranks as the year's second-highest-grossing film. The movie will continue screenings in theaters through June 30th. International audiences can expect to see the film in cinemas abroad in the coming months. Finally, in basketball, the New York Knicks are one step closer to an NBA title after a resilient 105-95 comeback win over the San Antonio Spurs in Game 1 of the Finals. With the victory, New York extends its playoff win streak to 12 games and hands San Antonio its first ever Game 1 loss in a final series. Game 2 tips off on Friday night. And that's the news. I'm Shane Bigger.
2: A young perspective on hot-button issues around the world. This is The Hub.

0: function? Who bears responsibility? And where does cooperation still survive? Our correspondent, who attended a dialogue among young leaders from China and the United States.
1: For many, college years might carry the fondest memories. You chat, laugh, even compete, hopefully in a friendly manner with your peers. You might have different interests and aspirations, but it's an age when everything feels possible. Here at Tsinghua University, a group of American college students are meeting with their Chinese counterparts. They discuss and reflect on academic questions as well as real-life problems, hoping to better understand the busy world we're living in and to further realize the potential of themselves.
2: As a flagship event of the Young Envoy Scholarship Program, the Juxing China, U.S.-China Youth Leaders Dialogue advanced the initiative announced by Chinese President Xi Jinping to bring 50,000 young Americans to China over the course of 5 years.
3: The core challenge for smart cities isn't just collecting data and putting them into a smart city brain. It's about creating public value from it.
4: Many of the younger students we're looking at as applications towards mental health applications and thinking about how they can improve that, all the way up to neural implants.
5: And we were trying to understand how AI can play a role in energy efficiency while also being a huge consumer of energy.
6: Differentiated responsibility also shouldn't mean not paying attention to the development of renewable energy and other mitigation technologies in developing countries.
7: Not just passive users of technologies, I think the gap and discrepancy and risk to our humanness, to our dignity, to our sovereignty.
8: AI governance requires international cooperation on norms, risk management, and capacity building.
9: Real opportunities in the young people's hands, just like the U.S.-China youth leaders in these rooms.
10: International decarbonization requires substantial financial investment, and substantial financial investment requires stability and confidence in the future state of the world that you hope to be.
11: Hopefully, we can make our youth voice not only be heard, but also be included in the global governance framework.
12: So let us join hands to transform today's dialogue into action and vision into reality and write a new chapter of cooperation.
2: Engaging in deep discussions on green development, technological innovation, and social governance, participants drew on their diverse backgrounds to share insights and drive collaboration. For many, the experience underscored that amid political tensions and technological change, face-to-face connection holds unparalleled value.
0: Now for more discussions, I'm joined by a representative from the dialogue today in Hong Kong, Zhao Xiuye, PhD candidate at the School of Public Policy and Management at Tsinghua University. Xiuye, welcome to the Hub. Now, you lived in Washington, D.C., the United States, for the longest time. You work for think tanks. You work between cities across China and the United States. So what's your overall sense of where China-U.S. Relations right now, especially when it comes to people-to-people exchanges?
13: Well, I think overall, we're at a more stable stage of the relationship. Both leaders are scheduled to meet. So I think we're relatively stable. You know, people are traveling back and forth, but I still have heard some concerns from the American part that they're concerned about coming to China. Because they are concerned about the potential political backlash that might happen in the future. So I think it has stabilized, but people still have concerns. I think the summit meeting between the two heads of states will ease that tension quite a bit later.
0: Yeah, that is the hope. And now, obviously, you live in Hong Kong. You're on the academic exchange program in Hong Kong. You're getting your PhD in Beijing. Do you feel that somehow Hong Kong is a hub of exchanges between the East and the West?
13: Well, yes, absolutely. First of all, Hong Kong has a long tradition of being the hub of Eastern and Western cultures. And right now, because of the geopolitical upheavals, not just between the United States and China, but also among Western countries, I think more and more people see Hong Kong as a livable, connected place in the world where they can

0: live easily, where it doesn't matter if you come from the United States or from European countries, you can move to Hong Kong easily, get settled in and find jobs in a very international and competitive market. I have several friends who have moved back to Hong Kong after COVID, and some of them because of geopolitical reasons, they've all chosen Hong Kong to be an international place to live, and I think they're quite happy.
1: One of your research focuses is the role of subnational governments in global governance, especially in climate and energy policy. Some Chinese provinces and U.S. states continue to cooperate on climate, even when national relations are tense occasionally. What do you think is the significance of this kind of subnational cooperation?
0: The United States is a federalist system, which means states on a lot of issues can make up their own policies. And you have the blue states and the red states. Some states will choose to follow the federal government in being, tough or competitive with China, but some states are more concerned about other things, like renewable energy, climate change. So through that engagement, we can actually set up a channel of communication. There's still a lot of work we can do together on climate, on energy, on trade. And also the state leaders, they are also a huge and important cohort of American political leaders that we can meet with and get to know our counterparts in the United States.
1: We remember Gavin Newsom, the governor of California, attending Davos. He would personally welcome the entry of Chinese electric vehicles to California, which is eighth largest economy in the world, if put alone.
0: So this is a problem of the state government versus the federal government, right? So for a lot of state governments like California, their gas price is high. They are very much into the climate actions. So they're more willing to buy these high-tech, capable and affordable Chinese-made EVs. But on the other hand, the federal government's anti-climate policy. And they don't want the Chinese products coming to the United States market on competitive reasons. So I think then you're going to see a lot of infighting between the states and federal government. And that's why it's important to engage the state. Even though we still face the tariffs from the federal government, but there are other things we can do. Maybe not the whole EV, maybe parts of it, maybe other components of the renewable energy industry that can be imported. So I think there's a lot of things that we can do on the state level and also on the people-to-people level, of course.
1: Now, according to your research, what is the area that hosts the biggest potential for subnational cooperation between China and the United States?
0: Well, I think, first of all, the people-to-people relations is the most important because there are a lot of state universities, there are public schools, there are a lot of middle schools, primary schools that are actually administered by local and state authorities. I think that's one area where we can really start engaging both sides. The other thing is, if you talk about renewable energy, I think battery is something that's very important. I think United States has a big market for batteries, mostly for energy storage. That's something that China has a competitive advantage in. I think there are more stuff we can do if we just get the delegations start visiting on both sides.
1: You were at the U.S.-China Youth Leaders Dialogue. You interacted with other scholars from around the world, and including the United States. What are your main takeaways from that event?
0: Well, one thing we talked about is how our societies are evolving under the influence of AI. What we all recognize that AI really helps us a lot in work and in our study. But at the same time, we talked about the challenge of AI, how it is replacing critical thinking, how it is replacing human-to-human interaction. And then at the end of the day, we both agreed that no technology will replace human-to-human, person-to-person interaction.
1: A British citizen can enjoy a 30-day visa-free travel to the People's Republic. One would hope that the same can be true for the United States citizens. But the thing is, until recently, the State Department still designated China as a reconsidered travel country. So we see a lot of hurdles in reality on the ground.
0: Yeah, I do. Especially if you talk to political leaders in the United States, they're very concerned about coming to China, and get political backlash from the other party. So I think really in the short term future, the most important thing.

0: is the leaders meeting, especially President Trump's visit China in person. I think that's going to tell a lot of political leaders or, you know, people or leaders in communities or school leaders, education leaders, that it's okay to visit China. And so there's going to be less potential political backlash.
1: We remember when Richard Nixon visited China, you know, representing the GOP, the Democrats tagged along and basically agreed with what Richard Nixon ventured out to do with China, that is to break the ice and reestablish relations with People's Republic of China. So you would, you know, expect similar things to Trump.
0: Yeah, well, I will expect similar things. And also another thing is rhetoric matters, right? Narrative matters. I mean, if you've seen the national security strategy, national defense strategy from the United States, they have, at least on rhetoric, downplayed the threat of China. It's no longer listed as a foreign adversary or enemy or rival. So that's good. I mean, when people talk about China being an enemy or adversary, it's actually not backed by official documents. Now, what they actually do, what policies they actually make against China is another story. But at least on rhetoric and narrative, you know, China is no longer an adversary. I think this matters more to the rank and file Americans, the people you meet on the street. You know, people don't talk about China as an enemy anymore.
1: All right, Suya, thank you so much for being with us at this hour.
0: Thank you.
2: Focus on what's relevant in China and the world. Bridge the gap between what you know and what you want to know. This is The Hub.
1: In November 2024, Evan Cale set foot in China for the first time, further deepening his connections with the country.
3: 我在今天，你呢？
1: So far, he has traveled to more than 40 Chinese cities, experiencing local life and culture along the way. China has become an important new chapter in his life, and through his actions, he is helping build bridges of understanding between China and the wider world.
4: This is a very beautiful place. I can't encourage people enough to come here, especially if they enjoy the outdoors and experience the environment here.
1: You do a lot of social media stuff. You're based in China. Maybe you can tell what your life, your work, your career is right now.
4: Absolutely. So when I came to China, it was just to pay my respects in November of 2024. It had been 2 years since the donation I made of the World War II photo album. I waited 2 years. I wanted things to die down. There was a lot of feelings, and a lot of Chinese people had a lot of emotion on what I had done. And I wanted everything to just kind of chill out before I came and became this figure. But I only came here just to pay my respects. I wanted to be in Nanjing on Memorial Day. I wanted to see the country for myself and see the people that had so openly taken under their arms, or at least what I thought was digitally. And when I arrived, I realized I had an opportunity to take a moment and, I guess you could say, turn it into a movement. And it's something I wanted to do for the construction of peace and diplomacy, to build better bridges between my country, the United States, and China. I've become this figurehead of what Chinese people imagine the, you might say, ideal American, or what a good American looks like. And I wanted to build something with it that was long and lasting and had a lot of meaning. And that's what I've now taken this moment and turned it into, is becoming this figure, this American fish out of water, you might say, that goes all over the country, travels it, experiences it, and makes these videos and broadcasts them, not just to Chinese audiences, but an international audience, to give people a better understanding what the real China is like. Because people that consume media about China, they probably don't have, at least if it's in the West, they probably don't have a good opinion about China. And when I came here and I saw what China was like, I thought it was kind of my duty to take this popularity and do something constructive with it to show the West, hey, this is what China's like. You know, this is me, an average American, traveling China, having these great experiences. Maybe you as a Westerner should come here too and check it out for yourself, rather than forming an opinion that you got from the media.
1: You're huge in China. Last time I checked, you have around 4.7 million followers. I mean, you show them everything. You know, everywhere you go, you're traveling with two ducks, and you're doing acupuncture, right? Fire cupping. That scares some people in the West off, but you loved it.
4: Yeah, I mean, I'm an adventuresome person. Everywhere I go is a new adventure, and I think what's particularly unique about me, I'm from the Midwest, what was considered a flyover state, and I was the center of international news, Minnesota. But I am a person from kind of, I mean, my background is pretty eclectic, but I come from very humble and traditional roots, and I was not well traveled, and now I go all over China and I have these adventures, and I'm kind of uniquely positioned to be this person having these experiences. I really hope people, particularly Americans, but people in the West, they see a Midwesterner without, a terribly exciting background, suddenly has this exciting life and has these adventures, and I hope they see what I do and how I do it and the life that I live, and they want to check out China for themselves, or they want to learn about China through my eyes.
1: Alan, you have a huge fan base, especially after the Lunar New Year gala. That is, according to multiple sources, the most watched gala show, variety show on the planet.
4: I was pretty blown away when I heard just how many people saw me on TV. I knew it was big, but then I saw the number and I was like, how many people? So yeah, it was an honor to be invited last year. It was great to be a participant, and I was, to be honest, ignorant what I was being invited to and how big of a deal it was. I mean, I was ignorant of how many people were watching it until I heard the actual viewer number, but it's a lot of work. It was great to be a participant and get to have that experience.
1: But what do you think is the biggest contrast for an average American? China may be just a spot on the map, but for you, it's a place in the heart, right? If you zoom in into the Chinese society, its social, cultural, historical background, is the vibes that people give you, the human touch, wherever you turn. I mean, what is the biggest contrast, if you compare the China that you read on American textbooks versus the China that you experience right now, right here?
4: Well, I think the biggest contrast is the agenda the US media and the Western media portrays China as being this dystopian, authoritarian hellhole where there's terrible things happening and everyone's under surveillance and there's just all this negativity and all this boogeyman whispering about what China is. China wants to take over the world. They're spying on us. They're harvesting our data. They want to destroy us all. And like that's
1: Exactly,
4: what you have
1: exactly.
4: perpetuated in Western media, and that fundamentally and simply by my travels and experiences is not true. So me being able to come here and experience this and show Americans, hey, come here, check it out for yourself, I think is really important for soft power diplomacy. I'm not an elected official. Nobody gave me a government position. I don't work with the US government or the Chinese government. I work by myself doing what I think is right. And that is showing people travel is good. Go to places, form your own opinion. If people come here and they don't like it, well, at least they came and they checked it out. There's very few places on earth you should not travel. And China most definitely is not one of them. But I think a lot of Americans think that it is. I have some friends, they don't want to come here. And they know what's happening to me. They know if they came here, they would be in my company and everything would be fine. But they have read so much nonsense and hysteria about what China is, they're afraid to come here. And I think that's true, at least for a lot of average Americans. They would not want to come here because of what they hear. And you got to see it to believe it. Don't judge a book by its cover, as they say. So that is what I see as my role is now. With this popularity that I have, is breaking down these constructed ideas, these artificial ideas of what a country actually is, and getting people to travel. And it doesn't just go with the Americans and Chinese. I'm hoping people take a page from me on what I'm doing and they apply this to other countries too. If there's a place that maybe you don't want to go, maybe you think something about it that is scary about it, look and see what happened to me and think, well, maybe I should go there and check it out for myself.
1: Very well said. Totally agree. Now, what do you think is the biggest pleasant surprise or surprises that China has presented you with?
4: Oh, the technology. And I say this again and again. I wish America had the high-speed trains. My God, I would be able to go see my parents. They live 2.5 hours away from me. I'd be able to see them in 30 minutes, not a 2.5 hour car ride. It blows me away that America does not have technology like China has. And I think it really showcases how much China is advancing and the work, at least that my country has to do in order to catch up on the world stage with technology. When I got back, I went home over the Christmas holiday to go see my parents. I was briefly home. I was home for about 3 weeks. And I get back to Minneapolis-St. Paul Airport. There's a robot cleaning. It's mopping. And these people, these Midwesterners, are all standing around this thing like they're watching a sorcerer do magic because they've never seen a robot cleaning before. And I'm just like, God, you guys go to China. This is nothing.
1: What is the biggest difficulties that you have to adapt yourself to in China?
4: Language is tough. I'm learning the language. I'm having a hard time with it. I'm 36 and a half years old, and they say the human brain after the age of 25 has a hard time with languages, and it seems to be true. The different accents of China too are vast. You go to different areas. I travel in a lot of rural areas. People have heavier accents, and so it's a lot harder for me to talk to people without help because my Chinese is just, I'm still learning. And it's going to take me a long time to learn. Language has never been my strong suit.

0: I majored in Japanese studies. I was never good at the Japanese language. Just language as a whole is really hard for me. And Chinese, for a Westerner, at least for an American, is one of the hardest languages you can learn. So that's a barrier. There's definitely cultural barriers too. Being an American is different from being Chinese, and just the way that I am, how I carry myself, how I think, how I talk, how I am. Average Chinese people are not like me, and that's kind of part of the joy too, and the charm is I'm a unique American. But sometimes culturally, I have a lot to learn with assimilation and just kind of with how the way people conduct themselves, how they talk, how they carry themselves. I'm a very outgoing, loud, and you might say like a fun person. And more Chinese people seem to be a little bit more reserved. So my clash of personality against the backdrop of what is an average Chinese person culturally, there's definitely a difference. I think that's part of what makes the videos so interesting, what makes me so uniquely suited to do this. But like, I definitely have some experiences where culturally I have a lot to learn.
1: Right. What is the most convenient parts of living in China?
0: Well, again, the technology, the ability to order anything on your phone at any point in time, any time of day, in America, and the price point too. It's so expensive in America, and it is only getting more expensive. And like, today I ordered some fruit here, and then I thought, oh, you know what? I also want to order some cheese. So then I ordered some cheese. In America, if you're getting things delivered, you're paying like upwards of 100% of what the goods actually cost just to have them delivered. And it's just so ingrained here in China as part of everyday life that it's affordable to sit and have things delivered. You forget something at the store, well, I'll just order that too. And it comes and it's affordable and it's convenient. And in America, like, if I want to order fruit, just fruit, right? I spent America probably about $6 today on some fruit, and with delivery and everything was like about $8. I'm looking probably at like $30 in America. And then if I forget something, probably another $30. So just the affordability here is so much better.
1: In what ways do you think China can improve, or the city you live in can improve, to make it more expat friendly?
0: That's a good question. The language barrier, it actually surprised me how few people in China speak fluent English. I thought it was going to be a much higher number. There's this ongoing joke. I ask people, you speak English? And everyone says, a little. A little means I can say a little, and that's about it. So the language barrier, I do have help. I have a team that helps me with videos, and they travel with me, and it makes going out easier. But like on my own, I could figure it out. It would be tough. And again, technology is going to render this barrier obsolete. In the next 2 years, I think there's going to be incredible leaps and bounds in tech. But so far, I have found that to be a little bit of a barrier for me. And if somebody's coming here and they don't speak any Mandarin at all, they will probably have a little bit of a harder time. There's a learning curve. You figure it out. I've been here for a year now, and I could go out on my own. And I could get by probably just fine. The taxi cab situation is a little bit tougher. And occasionally, like, random people, sometimes they don't know who I am. They just want to make conversation, especially in Tianjin, people are chatty. And like, sometimes if I'm out for a walk by myself, people start talking to me, and I'll just be like, I don't know what you're saying. I'm sorry. Good
1: Evan, thank you so much.
0: to see you again. Thanks for having me back.
1: And that will do it for this edition of The Hub on CGTN. Thank you so much for tuning in. I'm Wang Guan in Beijing. Bye and take care.

0: From the refreshing cup of tea that starts your morning, to the paper that you write on, the roots of many familiar parts of modern life can be traced back to ancient ideas.
1: Two grains of tea dumped the whole thing straight into the ice. Rice even served as currency in tax.
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0: Some say Chinese is one of the most difficult languages in the world, and learning it is almost impossible.
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3: So I'm sort of tone deaf. 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
1: the grammar.
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2: It's just complicated. 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
0: Only because you're not learning it in the right way. 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We will promise you a difference.
6: 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This is Global Business.

0: Coming up here on Global Business, China rejects an OECD report on industrial subsidies, saying its policies fully comply with WTO rules. We take you to the 29th St. Petersburg International Economic Forum, where representatives from more than 100 countries and territories are there to discuss the future of the global economy. And the EU sets out a plan to lower its dependence on foreign technology to favor European digital alternatives. And welcome to Global Business here on CGTN. I'm Michael Wong in Beijing. Well, first up, China has dismissed claims that the success of its companies is driven by state subsidies, pushing back against an OECD report alleging that they benefit from an unfair advantage. The Ministry of Commerce saying on Thursday that the OECD report's conclusions are one-sided, that they're also arbitrary. It argued that the so-called subsidies mentioned in that report lack uniform standards or statistical frameworks and are detached from the WTO consensus. The ministry also criticized that report for attributing the global success of Chinese companies solely to government subsidies while completely overlooking their actual competitive advantages. On Wednesday, China's foreign ministry also addressed the issue. Spokesperson Mao Ning saying China's industrial subsidy policy is based on openness, fairness, and compliance, and strictly adheres to WTO rules.
1: The competitive strengths of Chinese firms are not the result of subsidies, but rather highly market-oriented competition, continuous technological innovation, global expansion, and the advantages of economies of scale brought about by a massive market. China's industrial subsidy policy adheres to the principles of openness, fairness, and compliance, and strictly adheres to WTO rules. Globally, industrial subsidy policies are commonly used by countries. The key is to ensure compliance with WTO rules. It is hoped that relevant international organizations will play a constructive role, not the opposite.
0: And when it comes to solar energy, of course, China leads the world and dominates the entire supply chain. The country accounts for roughly 80% of global solar panel production and regularly installs more renewable energy capacity in a single year than the rest of the world combined. Our very own Zheng Junfeng reports from SNEC, the Solar Energy Conference over in Shanghai, which is the largest exhibition in the solar industry.
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3: From solar panels to battery, the entire value chain of solar industry is here at SNEC 2026, the biggest solar event in the world.
2: One of the largest exhibitors is Skyworth Solar, a leading solar module maker. An executive say a key goal of the company is to expand its global presence.
4: So actually, we have very big ambition. I think to be a very healthy company, a very international company, we have to have at least overseas income dominate 50% of the total revenue.
5: That's the target.
4: Yeah, because right now it's 90% from residential from China.
2: Ms. Chu says the company's global strategy has gone far beyond just selling solar panels.
4: So we are like a one-stop solution. 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
2: And that's exactly what foreign buyers want.
6: Yes, whole solution, even high voltage solutions together, with the good brands, with batteries, with everything.
7: I think Chinese companies can provide not only good products, also complete solution for different scenarios, which makes them very competitive in the global market.
2: International buyers say missing out on solar can be risky for energy security, considering current oil prices.
8: Countries that don't focus on solar are going to suffer a lot with this energy crisis. And the diversification on where these plants need to be and markets that manufacturers in China want to access is very important.
2: The organizer of SNEC stresses solar's role in meeting AI's demand for electricity.
9: Solar plus storage is definitely the best match because the price-wise is very competitive compared to the traditional the fossil energy right now. And we are seeing a blooming in AIDC, a need for AI demand. It's a new trend that we have right now.
2: According to the International Energy Agency, global renewable energy could double from 2025 levels by the end of the decade, with 80% of new clean energy capacity expected to come from solar. And China would remain the world's biggest growth market. Zheng Junfeng, CGTN, Shanghai.
0: And China is playing an increasingly important role in renewable energy, especially when it comes to the rapidly growing solar plus storage model. According to a new report from the International Renewable Energy Agency, combining solar power with battery storage is now becoming one of the most cost-effective and reliable ways to deliver clean electricity around the clock. That report saying China has developed one of the world's most affordable and stable solar plus storage models, with electricity from these projects now costing less than building new coal-fired power plants. By the end of last year, China's installed renewable energy capacity had reached over 2.3 billion kilowatts, accounting for about 60% of the country's total power capacity. Also, for the first time, renewables overtook thermal power to become the largest source of installed generating capacity here in China. And for more on the role of solar power in China, I want to bring in Lin Boqiang, Dean of the China Institute for Studies and Energy Policy at Xiamen University. Dean Lin, welcome to the program. As always, the world right now is talking about the surge in power demand from AI data centers. As we see data centers multiply and computing demand surges, how important do you think is solar energy, solar power in general for China when it comes to advancing its AI economy?
5: It seems to me that AI has a large impact on the incremental electricity demand in China and also globally, particularly United States.

these days. Their estimate in China, under the optimistic situation, the AI data center could reach the energy consumption, electricity consumption, roughly the same level as the whole residential electricity consumption. And that's quite substantial by 2030. So yes, the it seemed to me at this moment, the AI has created a huge incremental for the electricity demand. In fact, to satisfy the AI's electricity demand is not really a problem. We have a huge coal-based system, you know, so that's not a problem. The problem is how to meet the AI demand with low carbon and clean. And that's where the solar and storage come in. We have some calculation that in the Western regions where the solar resources are very good. The cost of the solar plus storage is actually compatible to the industrial and the commercial tariff on average, compatible to Chinese industrial commercial tariff. If compared with industrial and commercial tariff on average to the developed countries like United States, Europe, it's actually cheaper. So China has, over last decades or so, proved that the solar and plus storage is workable now. If willing to use it, your electricity could be cheaper. So if you look at the U.S. right now, that

0: supply is not sufficient. So all in all, if US, it seems to me at this moment to meet the data center electricity demand, the solar plus storage is the best choice.
1: Okay, Dean Lin, we are going to leave it there. Many thanks for your insights as always. That was Lin Bocheng, Dean of the China Institute for Studies in Energy Policy at Xiamen University. Thank you. So indeed, the U.S.-Iran conflict is sending shockwaves beyond just the Middle East, driving up global fuel prices and forcing countries to rethink about their very own energy security. Thailand, one of Asia's largest energy importers, is feeling the pressure, with rising electricity costs leaving households and businesses increasingly exposed. But the crisis is also accelerating a shift towards renewables. Demand for rooftop solar panels is surging across the country, much of it powered by Chinese technology. Artusita Saokao reports.
2: Across homes and warehouses in this sun-drenched country, the blue-black glow of solar panels is spreading. The conflict involving Iran has done what years of climate pledges struggled to achieve, turned solar from a choice into a necessity. Griang Rai's family is one of a growing number of Thai households turning to solar energy as a global crisis reshapes decisions at home.
3: We've been looking into this for a while, but we only made the decision now because electricity prices keep going.
2: Thailand relies heavily on imported liquefied natural gas, or LNG, to power its electricity grid, making the country highly vulnerable to global energy price volatility. Now, the government is accelerating its push toward renewables. Homeowners can sell excess power back to the grid with guaranteed rates, while tax incentives help offset installation costs. Energy experts say the timing is critical.
4: Import LNG is especially dense from the area in the Arab Gulf, and that is a straight impact to the electricity vulnerability of Thailand. So the government is really concerned about the shortage of these energies. We have studied that every 2,000 megawatt of installation of solar rooftop, around maybe 300,000 households, we can reduce the LNG import by 5 to 7%.
2: That policy push is now translating into real demand. Solar companies say business has surged in recent months as households rush to lock in long-term savings.
3: This year, the increase has been huge, over 100%. And that's not even counting the projects where we're out of stock and can't install or have to wait for availability.
2: And as installations rise, one country is powering much of the shift. Climb onto rooftops across Thailand, and most panels carry the same label, made in China.
5: Inside this warehouse, solar panels are stacked floor to ceiling. All of this is from China. Chinese companies dominate this market, accounting for the vast majority of solar infrastructure across Thailand. It's cheaper, increasingly innovative, and backed by a supply chain built for speed and scale.
2: What happens at Griang Rai's home is simple. Generate, use, save, and sell back. Scale that across the nation, and it becomes something larger. A transformation of Thailand's energy future, driven by crisis and increasingly powered by the sun. Lucita Saogao, CGTN, Bangkok, Thailand.
1: Well, the 29th St. Petersburg International Economic Forum kicked off on Wednesday, a key event for attracting foreign investment. The forum brings together some 20,000 representatives from political, business, and academic circles across more than 100 countries and territories. Our Dasha Chernyshova has more from St. Petersburg.
6: Well, it is a major political and economic event of the Russian calendar. The St. Petersburg International Economic Forum is the venue where government officials, international organizations are meeting with business and with the representatives of the region so that they can all benefit from better networking. But also it defines the agenda when we look at the economic spectrum. This year's theme is pragmatic dialogue, the path to stable future. Pragmatic dialogue is something that Moscow is trying to build with international partners. And the Russian president will be holding bilateral talks on the sidelines of this forum and giving a speech at the plenary session. Among the highest profile guests will be Chinese Vice President Han Zhen.

0: be holding bilateral talks on the sidelines of this forum and giving a speech at the plenary session. Among the highest profile guests will be Chinese Vice President Han Zhen, from including India, Indonesia. They are also expected to attend. And Saudi Arabia is the guest of this year. That's the guest country, and they will be represented by the Minister of Energy. So a lot is being discussed at this forum, and it does seem that these Russian Davos is something that is attracting international attention a lot, even though it has been sidelined by the Western countries. This year, we are seeing the official American delegation present at the forum, something which has come as a surprise. And also, some Russian officials are saying that European countries are still being represented by some participants of the business communities, as well as some parties from different political spectrum across Europe.
1: And for more on this year's St. Petersburg International Economic Forum, I want to bring in Zhang Gong, Professor of Economics at the University of International Business and Economics. Professor Gong joins us from the forum itself. Professor, always great to have you on the program, and thanks for joining us from St. Petersburg. So looking at the agenda, Professor, we've got from growth amid global uncertainty to how AI is transforming the energy landscape. It's a very jam-packed day today at the forum. What conversations and ideas really stood out to you so far?
2: Well, first of all, thank you very much for having me, Michael. You can see I'm in a hotel room. After this, I'm just going to head to the venue right away. My session actually started yesterday. It was about energy cooperation between China and Russia. And today, there'll be more panels and sessions being folding out. It's a huge, huge venue together with a lot of products on display. This is probably, you know, the exhibition of the best of Russia can offer. I think in terms of the themes, it's a, as you just point out, it's a range of topics about economic

0: observers, dialogue partners, if we add them all together, they would span from Eurasia to Africa. How do you see the SCO as an economic platform to boost trade, investment, and connectivity across Afro-Eurasia?
1: Well, I think the influence of SCO is really expanding in scale as well as in scope, actually. I think today it's more than just about economic cooperation. It has a dimension of about security, for example. It's a dimension about investment, for example. So I think the influence of the SCO is really getting more and more expansive. This reflects the fact that countries in that region, in the SCO covered regions, are mostly emerging economies desiring for economic development and regional integration. I think all these countries are working and cooperating with each other very closely. And China plays a very important role in that aspect. So I think, this is a really a substantive international organization where things are happening, not just a forum, a place where people, come and talk and advocate things. It's backed by real actions. It's backed by concrete policies. So I think, this is actually a very good development. And it's no wonder that the St. Petersburg International Economic Forum spent some time to talk about this forum.
0: Yeah. And Professor, there was also a session today in terms of how AI is transforming the energy landscape. There are, of course, lots of discussions globally about the surge in electricity demand from data centers. Bear with me here, Professor. My thought is, ideally, we want consumers and businesses enjoying the benefits of AI. We want utilities to be able to meet the power demands of AI data centers without impacting the electricity needs of existing users. And at the same time, AI demand should drive investment in grids when it comes to modernization, et cetera. So how is China, you think, thinking about all of these moving parts, balancing all of these needs as it powers its AI economy?
1: Well, incidentally, my session yesterday covers this topic exactly. AI is a huge driver for energy sector growth. I think my understanding is that the increased demand for electricity will be increasing by between 5 to 10%, give and take. I think probably this creates more demand and more infrastructure build out for more energy supply. But actually, more importantly, this is what I learned yesterday, is to make the grid more smarter, more complicated, make the grid to be able to handle different loads on the demand side and also different types of energy sources on the supply side. We have a professor from Lemming University yesterday talking extensively about this issue. So I learned a bit of about that issue as well. I think my message is that it's more than just about increasing demand and supply, and also there's a load of technical and high tech related issues about making the grid smarter, more adaptive, and more tuned for future growth. I think that's just actually very important. And luckily we have very good Chinese companies leading in this aspect. So I think this is a great area where China can offer assistance and also solutions to many countries that are interested in revolutionizing their grid structure and meeting the demand and meeting this challenge of the AI brings to the energy sector.
0: Yeah, I think that's a great point. AI is going to need a lot of electricity, but AI can also help to optimize the grid. We are going to leave it there. Professor, many thanks for your thoughts as always. Professor John Gong from the University of International Business and Economics joining us there from St. Petersburg. Well, at the St. Petersburg International Economic Forum, CMG interviewed Russian Foreign Ministry spokesperson Maria Zakharova. Now, she stated that Russia and China's strategic coordination has been and will continue to be key to maintaining global stability and improving global governance.
2: Recently, the Russian president visited the capital of China and held talks with President Xi. We can say that the Treaty of Good Neighborliness and Friendly Cooperation between Russia and China truly works. Entering the 21st century, our relations began to develop on a large scale, intensively and productively, precisely on the basis of the treaty. The two countries coordinate their positions both on international platforms and on key strategic issues that matter to both countries and the

0: entire world. China and Russia undoubtedly put the national interests first. But at the same time, both countries understand that all of humanity faces a range of challenges, challenges that all countries are confronting, and these challenges must be addressed and answered collectively by all nations.
1: Well, after years of delays, the European Commission has unveiled its European Technological Sovereignty Package on Wednesday, aiming to boost its capabilities in AI, semiconductors, and cloud computing. That plan includes two legislative proposals to reduce the bloc's heavy reliance on non-EU suppliers, particularly from the United States. However, analysts say it remains uncertain whether that package can be fully implemented, given Europe's long-standing digital dependence and internal divisions. For now, the proposals head to member states and the European Parliament for further negotiation. A report from U.S. payrolls processing firm ADP on Wednesday shows U.S. private employers adding 122,000 jobs in May, with healthcare and education leading the way. Our reporter Karina Mitchell has more.
2: Well, it was actually a really brisk number when it comes to private hiring. In May, ADP, the payroll processor, said that companies added 122,000 jobs to private payrolls. That is ahead of 105,000 from the previous month. That number had been revised a little bit lower. It also exceeded the estimate of $110,000. Now, healthcare has been leading the charge when it comes to job creation, but things evened out a little bit more in this report. In fact, ADP says 8 out of the 10 sectors it tracked showed job gains. Healthcare still led the way, adding 57,000. So did education. But then trade, transportation, and utilities adding 36,000. Construction also adding jobs. Leisure and hospitality adding 8,000 jobs in the month of May. On the flip side, information services were down by about 9,000. That could be partly due to the rise in the use of AI. On the wage front, however, annual gains worked out to 4.4% on average for those staying in their jobs. And for those taking on new jobs, that number went up to about 6.5% growth. All of it basically indicating that in the U.S., the labor market is still stable and quite strong. It's resilient, despite the fact that inflation has been steadily creeping higher. We will get more labor information ahead of the Friday session. We will get the non-farm, the government payrolls report, if you will, for the month of May. And the U.S. Federal Reserve will look at both of these data points very carefully because it is the other side of its dual mandate. There's been a lot of focus on inflation, but labor is also something they'll look at ahead of their next policy meeting, which comes up June 16th and 17th. Karina Mitchell, CGTN, New York.
1: And that's going to wrap up this edition of Global Business. I'm Michael Wong here in Beijing.

0: From north to south, east to west, people in China are chasing their dreams and leaving their mark. Want to know how they beat the odds and made a difference? Footprints brings you the true life stories of their journeys.
1: Ever wondered what's actually going on in Africa through the perspective of an African? How are things really going between China and Africa? What's the narrative of this relationship? Well, get a perspective with China-Africa Talk. 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
1: Now the news. I'm Shane Bigham. China's pushing back against Europe's talk of economic de-risking, arguing that trade protectionism goes against the laws of economics. The comments from Chinese Foreign Ministry spokesperson Mao Ning follow reports that the European Union could introduce fresh trade restrictions later this month. When questioned about a recent EU Chamber of Commerce survey, which shows nearly 70% of European firms plan to stay or expand in China, Mao said those corporate actions serve as a strong rebuttal of European political rhetoric.
2: China-EU trade cooperation comes from shared interests. At its core, it's the result of comparative advantages and market competition working together. Complementary strengths are not a risk, and integrated interests are not a threat.
1: She urged European leaders to view trade ties in a more objective and rational way, adding that economic cooperation between the two sides has grown over 300 times over the past five decades. China's ramping up efforts to bring foreign goods into the country, announcing a major expansion of its Export to China initiative. The Commerce Ministry plans to host over 100 promotional events this year to connect global businesses directly with Chinese consumers. The campaign heads international this Sunday, with its first overseas showcases debuting in Belarus and Germany. Commerce officials are encouraging foreign firms to capitalize on these new channels and scale up exports and tap into the Chinese market. Hezbollah has rejected a U.S.-mediated ceasefire plan that had been agreed to by the Lebanese and Israeli governments, calling the Washington Declaration a roadmap for enslavement. The proposal was contingent on the militant group ceasing fire and evacuating its fighters from southern Lebanon. However, Hezbollah leader Naim Qassem declared that resistance will continue as long as Israeli occupation exists. On the ground, hostilities continue, with Israeli Defense Minister Israel Katz confirming that strikes targeting Hezbollah facilities in southern Lebanon will press ahead. The World Economic Forum warns that accelerating economic fragmentation could cost the global economy between $213 and $307 billion U.S. dollars annually, according to a report released Thursday. Rising tariffs, investment restrictions, and retaliatory measures are squeezing traditional economies, including the U.S., the EU, and Japan, driving up corporate costs and clouding cross-border investment. If this divide worsens, global losses could hit $6.9 trillion, or 6.4% of global GDP. The report notes that emerging and developing economies face the heaviest impact, with potential output losses soaring to nearly 11% in a worst-case scenario. The 29th St. Petersburg International Economic Forum has begun, just hours after Ukraine said its drones hit an oil terminal in the city. The attack came a day after Moscow launched a major drone and missile barrage on Kyiv and other Ukrainian cities. A major event for attracting foreign investment, the forum brings together 20,000 representatives from political, business, and academic circles across more than 100 countries and territories. Dasha Chernyshova reports from the venue.
3: This year's theme is pragmatic dialogue, the path to stable future. Pragmatic dialogue is something that Moscow is trying to build with international partners, and the Russian president will be holding bilateral talks on the sidelines of this forum and giving a speech at the plenary session. Among the highest profile guest will be Chinese Vice President Han Zhen. His participation does reflect the growing importance of Moscow-Beijing cooperation. There will be delegations from including India, Indonesia. They are also expected to attend, and Saudi Arabia is the guest of this year. We are seeing the official American delegation present at the forum, something which has come as a surprise. And also some Russian officials are saying that European countries are still being represented by some participants of the business communities, as well as some parties from different political spectrum across Europe.
1: Online data shows that China's 2026 box office has already crossed 15.9 billion yuan, or more than 2.3 billion U.S. dollars. Word-of-mouth hit Dear You has earned more than 1.5 billion yuan since its release and currently ranks as the year's second highest-grossing film. The movie will continue screenings in theaters through June 30th. International audiences can expect to see the film in cinemas abroad in the coming months. Finally, in basketball, the New York Knicks are one step closer to an NBA title after a resilient 105-95 comeback win over the San Antonio Spurs in Game 1 of the Finals. With the victory, New York extends its playoff win streak to 12 games and hands San Antonio its first ever Game 1 loss in a final series. Game 2 tips off on Friday night. And that's the news. I'm Shane Bigham.
4: Daily news and analysis. We keep you informed and inspired.
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6: Hello and welcome to World Today. I'm Ding Hen in Beijing. Coming up, major trading partners of the United States decry Washington's new tariff proposal, rejecting forced labor allegations. U.S. House votes to stop Iran war in rebuke to President Donald Trump. The World Health Organization says Ebola outbreak and a response is catching up. UK orders Google to allow publishers to opt out of AI scraping for search summaries. To listen to this episode again or to catch up on our previous episodes, you can download our podcast by searching World Today. First up, a U.S. proposal to impose new tariffs has triggered widespread backlashes from its major trading partners. The Trump administration has proposed a new tariffs of up to more than 12% on imports from 60 economies, claiming that they have failed to ban or adequately restrict U.S. imports made with forced labor. China's foreign ministry has described the U.S. finding as a pretext for political manipulation. Mr. Bernard Lung, chairman of the European Parliament's Trading Committee, has also termed the U.S. finding utterly absurd, adding that the European Union has already adopted very tough rules targeting forced labor. Brazil has also rejected the proposal by Washington, saying there is no justification for the measures. The proposal is now subject to public comment due by July the 6th and a hearing on July the 7th before any final decision. So for more, joining us now on the line is Dr. Zhou Mi from the Chinese Academy of International Trade and Economic Cooperation. So thank you very much for joining us today, Dr. Zhou Mi. A bigger context, I guess we need to keep in mind is that earlier this year, the U.S. Supreme Court ruled that President Trump exceeded his legal authority by using emergency powers to impose broad tariffs on trading partners of the United States. So, with that in mind, do you think this latest proposal by the Trump administration represents a bid to rebuild its own tariff regime after legal setbacks?
7: Well, I think that it is true that the United States is now suffering a lot from the fiscal deficit, not enough income compared with its expenditures. So tariffs is one of the main solutions to deal with these problems. The Donald Trump administration want to collect more tariffs from other countries, and they believe that kind of measurement is good for the balance of the fiscal income and expenditures. So when the Supreme Court forbidden its so-called reciprocal tariff, they want to have something in replace of the original ones. So they issued the 122 tariffs from all these economies around the world for 10%. I don't think that is enough for them to try to deal with its fiscal imbalance problems. So they also launched several kind of different investigations, including the 301 investigation like this one, to try to find out some of the possible ways to end some more and new tariffs. So I agree with you that it is kind of excuses they want to use to collect more tariffs instead of the old ones.
6: So like you said, this so-called forced labor investigation is linked to Section 301 of the Trade Act of 1974. So is it pointing to the growing importance of Section 301 in the Trump administration's trade policy or trade tool of choice?
7: Well, many people just describe the 301 measurement as one of the nuclear weapons of the United States administrations on the trade issues. So 301 is our kind of concept to trying to address the challenges of so-called unfair practices by the foreign governments and also the trading partners. I think that because they have launched quite a lot of the 301 investigation, and many of them are still there, like what they have put in the practices by collecting the tariffs from China on the many of these high-tech products, and some of these products they deemed to have some relations with their intellectual property rights protection. I don't think that is really very useful or very good reasons for them to launch those kind of investigation. But to be honest, I have to say that U.S. government do not have many options trying to end some more tariffs. So they use 301 more and more frequently, and seems to be more addicted to this kind of usage. I think that is are really surprising practices, because when United States joined WTO, and they promised that they were not trying to address the problems by using the 301 investigation, but trying to use the WTO dispute settlement mechanism to deal with that. And they have lost some of these cases, raised by other members of WTO on the 301 practices. And I think that no matter from its own promises or from the multilateral system, it seems that the 301 is not a good option. And I think that is definitely our threat to the globalization and also the multilateral systems in the world.
6: So in your opinion, this is more like a nuclear bomb in the trading policy, but nowadays it seems Washington or the Trump administration is getting a little addicted to it. So in the meantime, another observation about this latest proposal is that a tariff measure is pursued first, and only then does the Trump administration move to find a suitable legal justification for the measure? What is your take on this?
7: I don't think that, when some countries want to identify the other countries' practices and they do not want to hear from the other side, would it be a good way for this kind of complaints or justification? So, although there are not so many arguments towards 301 in the United States itself, but I already found that so many bad things happened in the relation between United States and other countries, like the supply chains are under pressures, the inflations are becoming more serious, and also the unemployment could be become one of the very important threat to the society's liabilities. So it doesn't have to say that the other trading partners are trying to retaliate about that practices. So the legal justification is a basis for U.S. Trade administrations or a legislative or administrative branch of the United States, because according to the Constitution, only the Congress has the right to have more tariffs and try to decide how many they can collect from the international trade. So they authorized a certain part of its power to the administrations, but I don't think that they will just make the administrations to like the White House to use or abuse the use of the 301 in an unlimited way. So I think that is definitely not just from the international region, but also from the domestic governance, and also the balance of the powers, that the administration should not trying to abuse the use of these 301 practices.
6: Now, while the proposed measures we're talking about here cover 60 economies, including China, the report by the Office of the U.S. Trade Representative that announced this particular proposal is actually devoting undue attention to Chinese-linked supply chains, including cotton, polysilicon used in solar panels, and critical minerals. What do you think this tells us?
7: Well, I have to say that when you're looking at the announcement or statement of your United States about the so-called forced labors, I don't think that they are trying to trying to say that China is the target. But to be honest, in the past several years, we have seen many of these arguments to do with so-called forced labor. And in all these kind of cases, as you mentioned about the silicones and also the cottons, they really trying to put China as one of the targets. So it seems that there are so many not so good activities to do with China's practices in that way. So I would say that based on this kind of announcement or statement, any other countries, maybe they will take it for granted that China is abused of the use of that, and they will also trying to identify themselves as one of the good country or economies to deal with these problems, like the protecting the rights of the laborers and also trying to support the fair competition. So there seems to be a lot of very discriminative judgment based on that kind of announcement. And I would say that is definitely what we do not want to have, or having the impression for many economies to follow that suit.
6: We know China has just hosted US President Donald Trump for a very high-profile state visit, during which China and the United States agreed to build a constructive relationship of strategic stability. So, how do you expect China to respond if new US tariffs are really imposed on China and Chinese goods based on a so-called forced labor investigation?
7: Well, my understanding that when we have reached that consensus that, as you mentioned, to build our constructive strategic stabilities, we really want to hear some the news from United States and also the actions from them. If they are trying to make it our kind of excuse to have more pressures on China, I don't think that we will accept that. So based on all this, all these actions that happened last year, I think that we have showed the world, especially the United States, what we would like to do when we are facing some unfair challenges from them. I think the results are very clear that when they are trying to pressure China and doing that, they will not get what they really want to have that. The consensus, the good performance, or the certainties only comes with the negotiation and the talks. So I believe that we have reached some very good consensus on the possible ways of dealing the relations between our two sides by the leaders. We need to fulfill this consensus and make it into the reality instead of just trying to abuse that or trying to have some more and more excuses to say that I will still stick to my principle. I don't think that would be the natural way, especially when they are trying to deal with the relations with China.
6: When forced labor or forced labor allegation is abused, when it is being used as a pretext for launching trade investigation and imposing subsequent tariffs, how do you think this is going to negatively impact the real global effort that is needed in terms of fighting against the real forced labor?
7: I need to say that China is always committed to protect the rights of the laborers, and we have signed the agreements and some of the treaties in the International Labour Organization, the ILO. So we have put it in a large effort to deal with the unfair practices or illegal practices. So if they are trying to identify this concept with some ideologies consideration or certain kind of discriminative or purpose leading practices, I think that the efforts could be divided and many of the attentions will be diverged. And I think that is not so good for us to deal with the problem, especially when you are looking at the fact that the people's flows to China and also from China to other countries are becoming more and more. And the interactions between China and other countries are so well established, no matter from the supply chains or the real flow of the people. So the efforts can only be effective when China is willing to deal with the problem. But when we are put it in the mistaken way, I don't think that we will try to deal with the others like they really want to have from us. So we can do more. We would like to do more. And that should be based on the fair basis and also our kind of a good understanding about each other. And we have to try to do the things in a more effective way.
6: Thank you very much for joining us and for your analysis. Dr. Zhou Mi from Chinese Academy of International Trade and Economic Cooperation. You are listening to World Today. I'm Ding Hen in Beijing. The U.S. House of Representatives has passed a resolution to limit President Donald Trump's war powers against Iran. The vote was 215 versus 208. Four Republicans broke party ranks to vote in favor. It is the latest setback for President Donald Trump in the U.S. Congress, even as Republicans continue to hold slim majorities in both chambers. For now, however, the vote remains largely symbolic as it does not carry the force of law. So for more, joining us now on the line is Dr. Gregory Barton, professor of global Islamic politics at Deakin University. So thank you very much for joining us today, Professor Greg Barton. This is the fourth time this year that Democrats forced a vote on the Iran war, and the first time they have attracted enough support from the Republican side to prevail. When the war started, I mean, Republicans actually overwhelmingly supported President Donald Trump. Why do you think some of them have now begun to waver?
8: I think at the outset, when President Trump, as he typically does, showed confidence about, you know, the fact that he knew where he was going, what he was trying to achieve, they didn't really interrogate exactly what his strategic intention was. What's become very clear is that that America moved into this conflict with Iran at the behest of Prime Minister Benjamin Netanyahu from Israel. So Republicans who may have shared that optimistic, confident assertion you know, a couple of months ago have now increasingly lost faith. One thing that drives home a change of view in terms of American political thinking domestically is the price of petrol or gasoline, as they would say. So the price of a gallon of gas has, you know, gone past $6.50 American when it was under $4 not very long ago, under even less than that. So this is putting a lot of political pressure on both Democrats and Republicans. There's midterm elections coming up in November. A lot of people are beginning to really worry about how this is going to play out with voters come November. So that's why we've seen this turnaround.
6: So, by the way, how much does the passage of this House resolution have to do with the fact that there is no clear end in sight for the Iran war?
8: Well, that's certainly part of it, because the idea that the president could order sort of emergency action, the justification being that it was necessary to move quickly in sort of a defensive move, that seems increasingly lacking credibility, particularly as this has slipped into a war without any definite sort of off-ramp or end date. And that sort of protracted political requires political support, requires Congress signing off and saying, yes, we authorize this war. And that hasn't happened. The president sort of tried to sidestep that completely. And now I think people are running out of patience because of the political reasons I just said, and the sense that they were told one thing, but that the reality is turning out to be very different.
6: So do you expect something legally binding to come from the U.S. Congress anytime soon to limit President Trump's war powers?
8: That's a really good question. Given the way the Republicans control both the lower house and the Senate, that doesn't seem, you know, it seems like the president can sort of wait this out. But it's interesting he's getting as much criticism openly as he is now. In the past, particularly in the lower house, the Republicans who dominate the Congress have been reluctant to speak out for fear of personal reprisals, particularly when it comes to their own re-election or nomination. We've seen that with a couple of recent local elections where the president's turned against people because he feels they've been disloyal. So that's really kept people quiet up until now. But that seems the tide seems to be turning on that, and it seems more and more people will speak out. And so I don't think the House is going to turn against the president just yet, but it's suddenly conceivable that could happen, particularly as we get closer to the November midterms when the balance of risks seems to be less what the president might do to them as individual politicians and what the voters might do.
6: So lawmakers in both the House and the Senate have also expressed the concerns about the cost of the Iran operation. The Pentagon once told U.S. lawmakers sometime last month, I guess on May the 12th, that the estimated cost of the Iran war to date was close to $29 billion by then. But some outside experts have actually cast that figure as too low. Do you think the concern about a cost of war is legitimate?
8: It's absolutely legitimate. There's the financial cost in terms of the munitions that have been spent. That has a strategic cost in the fact that you can't easily replace those munitions, including defensive interceptors like Patriot interceptors that are essential for stopping incoming Iranian ballistic and cruise missiles and drones. So that's a real cost. There's also the cost of the damage to US bases. Every single US base in the Gulf region has been put out of action. That's said to run into tens of billions of dollars by itself. And then there's the economic cost. And so it's been said that if you sum up all the costs of this war, it actually goes past $1 trillion, which seems incredible. But it's beginning to become apparent that this is a very expensive war without any clear endpoint, without any clear strategic gain. The Iranians seem to be damaged and certainly economically badly damaged by this war, but still in a very strong position to inflict asymmetric advantage. They haven't lost that much of their missile launch capacity or their missile stock or their drones. And it seems that in controlling the Strait of Hormuz that America's lost its strategic advantage. This seems to be a loss everywhere. And as I said, if you sum up the total financial costs, it could get to $1 trillion. But the costs are not just financial. It's the loss of American prestige, the loss of American military deterrence, the loss of trust in America, and that's playing out domestically as well, where the public in America is beginning to wonder what this is all about.
6: So in other words, we have to consider the element of the loss of the soft power of the United States as well, I guess. So currently, Professor, we understand the talks regarding an interim peace deal between Washington and Tehran are still dragging on, and tensions are continue to flare across the Middle East. What do you make of the main choking points for the talks right now?
8: Well, the main problems are that Tehran feels it has the upper hand, so it feels under no pressure to compromise. It doesn't want any protracted conflict. It's been very damaging for Iran, particularly economically, but nevertheless, the calculation is they could stand months and months of conflict and still come out surviving. From the American point of view, there's no easy options. It's clear that there's no military plan to opening the Strait of Hormuz or forcing a change of thinking in Tehran. So accepting the off-ramp that's there at the moment seems the best option. For President Trump, the question is how does he save face and not look too embarrassed by this? But the real sticking point at the moment is that the regime in Tehran is saying we can't accept lasting ceasefire negotiations unless the Israelis stop their actions in Lebanon, including threatening to bomb the capital, Beirut, but also occupying large parts of southern Lebanon. And that's a very understandable response from Iran. A lot of people are concerned about what's happening with Israeli actions in Lebanon. And it's clear also that many in the Israeli government want to use this as a spoiling tactic deliberately to stop the ceasefire from working because they want to carry on with pressure on Iran. So there's a real split between the thinking of the Israeli government and the thinking of Trump's administration. And that's the real sticking point for getting a lasting ceasefire at the moment.
6: Thank you very much for joining us. Greg Barton, Professor of Global Islamic Politics, joining us from Deakin University in Australia. More to come. World Health Organization says Ebola response is catching up, and the UK orders Google to allow publishers to opt out of artificial intelligence scraping for search summaries. 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I'm Ding Hening, Beijing. We'll be back after a very short break.

0: Welcome. I'm Elaf Ellard, economics professor and member of the Data Science and AI Center at New York University, Shanghai. 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
2: Hello, my name is Alessandro Golombievski Teixeira. I'm a professor of public policy and management

0: at Tsinghua University in Beijing. I am a great listener of The World Today. In my opinion, The World Today is one of the best China radio programs. In The World Today, we can get the best news and analysis in what is happening now in the world. 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
1: You're back with World Today. I'm Ding Hen in Beijing. The World Health Organization says efforts to contain the Ebola outbreak in the Democratic Republic of the Congo are gaining ground. However, significant challenges remain. WHO Director General Tedros Adhanom Ghebreyesus made the assessment following a visit to the African nation. He says key obstacles include gaps in terms of contact tracing, supply chain disruptions caused by travel restrictions, and the absence of licensed vaccines or treatments for the Bundibugyo strain of Ebola. The DRC in Africa has over 330 confirmed cases, including 60 deaths. So for more on this, my colleague Xu Yawen earlier spoke with Dr. Wu Zhiwei, professor at Dali University in China's Yunnan province.
2: Dr. Wu, WHO says this Ebola outbreak may have started as early as January, months before it was officially detected. Why is this often so hard to spot outbreaks early, especially in vulnerable regions, and what's unique about this outbreak?
3: For this particular outbreak, one of the major issues was that the strain of Ebola virus is very distinct from the early outbreaks. It's the Bundibugyo strain, which actually only outbreaks twice in African history, also in the similar region. That was in year 2007 and year 2012. Both outbreaks were small scales, didn't raise much attention in the international community. So I think that was the, or if you look back, was the kind of oversight. So when the virus was initially discovered in late April, initially it wasn't really diagnosed correctly because there was no such diagnostic kit for this virus. So this actually contribute to the spreading of the epidemic because when they realized it was Ebola virus, it was after several weeks. So that's one of the reasons why this time has such widespread infections.
2: You mentioned this outbreak involves the rare Bundibugyo strain of Ebola, which currently has no approved vaccines or treatments. Then how close are we to having a workable vaccine? And how worried should the region be about this strain?
3: Well, I think this time the regional countries should be really worried about this because if you look at the DRC and Uganda, both countries bordered with 10 other African countries. And those countries actually, many of them have very weak medical care or public health infrastructures, and also in many of the countries, actually, it's very hard to reach, particularly in DRC. The epidemic center basically is a very remote area, but also under armed conflict for many years, since year 2021. So those regions actually give a lot of challenge to international aid because personnel could not get easy access and critical medical supplies cannot go in. So I think those are the critical issues. In African countries, actually, last week, actually, there were two confirmed cases in Kampala, the capital of Uganda. So suggest that there is already spreading out of DRC and Uganda and the regional small cities. So this is something actually concerns should be raised. But for the international community, I think there is a low risk for this virus because historically this virus never really spread far.
2: You probably have also noticed the WHO says only about 45% of contacts have been traced, and that figure needs to be above 90% to control the outbreak. Then how critical is contact tracing in stopping Ebola? And what happens when those numbers are low?
3: Well, you see, for the Bundibugyo strain, there is no specific therapeutic medicine and no diagnostic kit and no vaccines either. So the only way to stop this epidemic is through the diagnostics, quarantine, and contact tracing. So it's very critical that contact tracing is performed and reach a high percentage. So you could stop the people who actually in contact with the infected and going somewhere and spread the virus. So this is not a very easy task in view of the African healthcare infrastructure and also that particular remote region in armed conflict. So this actually requires a lot of community cooperation and the trust and the people, you know, basically get involved in reporting the contact and also the infections. You do have a number of very effective public health approaches, such as the household visiting, interview of the people who are from the epidemic region, and also even use some of the modern information technologies, such as the smartphone and GPS to track the people's mobility. Of course, this is something actually need a broader cooperation.
2: Let's talk about the budget here. WHO says it needs $115 million over the next 3 months to fight the outbreak, but has only secured about the third so far. So how are WHO and its partners planning to raise the remaining funds? And what role can local governments and international partners play in containing the outbreak?
3: Well, this definitely is a tremendous challenge because you know, the WHO and other international organizations has mobilized dispatch of personnel and also medical supplies into the region. The WHO is in dire shortage of the funds to deal with epidemic like this, because when the U.S. actually withdrew from the organizations, it's the financial situation is it's really in a bad situation. But I think still there are a number of ways that the local national government communities could get involved. It's not only about the money, it's about the participation and the drive to contain the virus. You can see that since the WHO calls for the international cooperation in this epidemic, there are very positive response from Africa CDC, the local government, and also WHO also mobilize certain emergency medical supplies. The UN system agency and UN peacekeeping missions also respond very positively. I think those are very positive signs. The NGO, such as international humanitarian medical NGOs, such as the MSF, the Doctors Without Borders, and the IFRC, they all respond, the International Red Cross all respond very positively. I think, you know, once the international community cooperate, then it will be able to contain the virus. But my, you know, personal perspective is that it will still need some time to have the under complete control.
2: And lastly, Dr. Wu, so looking beyond Democratic Republic of Congo, what lessons should the rest of the world take from this outbreak to better prepare for future public health emergencies?
3: Well, I think one of the issues actually we could learn from this Ebola outbreaks, if you look at historically, that a number of major outbreaks actually happened in those two countries. One reason is biological, because the fruit bats and also the mammals in that region carry the virus and spread into human population. The other is that this particular region has been under unrest for a long time. So the government infrastructure, the medical infrastructure actually is in a very bad shape. This actually almost for sure contribute to the a number of outbreaks of the Ebola virus, because you need surveillance, you need quick response teams from the medical point of view to identify, to contain the virus, becoming a larger scale outbreaks. I think this is something actually international community should take in consideration, how to build up a more responsive, more powerful network in dealing with epidemic like this scale.
1: Dr. Wu Zhiwei, professor at Dali University, Yunnan Province in southwestern part of China, speaking with my colleague Xu Yawen. You're listening to World Today. We'll be back. You're back with World Today. I'm Ding Hen in Beijing. China has launched a nationwide digital identification system for humanoid robots to strengthen industry standards and improve safety oversight. Under this new platform, every humanoid robot will be assigned a unique 29-character identification code and tracked throughout its unique life cycle. Authorities say the IDs is going to help trace responsibility, manage risks, and facilitate the industry's large-scale commercial rollout. More than 100 companies, over 200 robot models, and 28,000 robots have already been registered on this particular platform. So for more on this, my colleague Lian Qingxuan earlier spoke with Andy Mauk, author of the book The Innovation Machine, How China Creates and Adopts Technology Through Governance.
4: The 29-digit ID code includes country, enterprise, product, and serial numbers. So what key challenges is this system designed to address, and what benefits could it bring in practice?
5: Sure. Well, let me just paint a picture of where this is heading. So at some point in the future, we will have robots that not only work for us, but these are machines that deal directly with one another. So it could be an electric car that charges and pays its own bill, no card, no human involved. A port crane unloading a ship that notices that one of its parts is wearing out, orders the replacement part, pays for it on delivery by

0: of showing how a state, meaning a country here, can make trust grow as quickly as the machines themselves. And it's, of course, all about one thing, identity. Because if you can't show who can be held to account, you really cannot have build on top of that. So it really is all about trust. And for robots, we only need three things. We can name a particular robot, we can limit what it does, and we can stop it. And without a unique ID, we can do none of these things.
1: And what challenges do regulators face in tracking robots across their full life cycle, from production to recycling?
0: Well, you know, I think if it's done properly, any challenges or problems that occur are addressable. But I think it's more important to talk about why is this even important. So we have to recognize a robot is not like a toaster, right? So it not only gets software updates, it changes hands, it wears down, it's, you know, doing things, again, ultimately doing things that matter. And what that means is there's risk. So if you can have detailed tracking of, you know, what happened when it left the factory, what happened when it received this particular software update, and we can think of it the way a car carries a service history, right? So, you know, when was the car manufactured, what kind of work it had done to it, and of course today, what kind of software upgrades has it had? So this way you can roll back any problematic software updates. You can recall a single faulty robot instead of grounding the entire fleet. So basically, the end of the day, you don't want, will be a very powerful data-laden machine, you know, kind of being unable to be tracked.
1: And for future regulation, should targets be robots themselves or also extend to their software, algorithms, data systems, and operating entities?
0: Yeah, so I think that's, of course, going to be a very much a case-by-case legal problem, right? So let's look at automobiles, for example. So if someone does something bad with an automobile, they, of course, as the driver, can be held accountable. But if it's discovered that the manufacturer did something wrong, then, of course, the company that manufactured the company should be accountable. But sometimes we discover it's a particular part, right, that was the problem. And then perhaps it makes the most sense to hold that parts manufacturer accountable. So I think, you know, the same idea here is that it will depend. And I think, again, this is what China is very good at in terms of developing the principles, the policies, and the framework for proactively creating channels for these to be solved. Not to say there won't be problems, but that these problems are foreseen and there are pre-arranged ways of addressing them.
1: Beyond regulation, can a unified identity system help standardize the industry and improve interoperability among robots from different manufacturers?
0: Absolutely. So, you know, again, a unique identity number for each robot is only the beginning. So it's necessary, but not sufficient. But then we also have to think about, yes, interoperability, meaning robots working with other robots, will require some sort of standardization, perhaps how they communicate with each other, right, is one way. But again, as I talked about in the beginning, is the world we're moving towards is not just robots cooking our dinners, building houses, but actually robots transacting, meaning engaging in economic transactions, maybe with humans, but more likely with other machines. And when you have that happen without this digital passport, right, where we can uniquely identify the robot and what permissions it has, and we have the ability to have humans revoke permissions, limit what the robot can do, perhaps even shut it down, that really is the foundation for everything that is built on top of it.
1: Are there any countries with similar identity management systems for humanoid robots, and what makes China's approach stand out?
0: Well, you know, I think every country in the world, you know, sees this coming and wants to be prepared from a regulatory and a policy perspective. But I think, you know, we really have to compare the American approach to the Chinese approach. And the American approach really is all about remedy, meaning we'll fix the problem after it happens, you know, through lawsuits, through liability, et cetera.

0: But the Chinese approach is more proactive and it's through guidance, right? So it's state the purpose, translate it into standards, develop the policies, the milestones, et cetera. That's not just the technology, but again, the governance. And then when that happens, it actually increases the trust of all elements of society that, this technology is useful, it's trustworthy, and it's welcome.
1: China is now already a global leader in humanoid robot production. So, how significant could this unified identity standard be for international robotics governance, and what impacts might it have on China's role in the global robotics industry?
0: Well, I think if this all works out, I think what it will show is that China can also use governance as a general purpose technology. Because again, by creating a system that can issue and track these unique numbers that again are the foundation for interoperability, for machine-to-machine payments, this is very, very powerful within China. Now, what will happen as other countries adopt robots? They also will need some way making sure that someone is accountable, that robots can be identified, that permissions can be given and revoked, etc. And whoever has, the most widely used, I think, most effective system will be the one that's adopted. And here I think it's very important to point out that in technology, reputations are made by demos. In history, power accrues through defaults. And I think that as China proves that this

0: has nothing to do with a country saying we want China's ideology, but very, very practical, pragmatically saying, look, we need a system to get the most out of robots while making sure we have appropriate accountability. And the Chinese governance approach is the one that works.
1: That was Andy Malk, a technology and geopolitics analyst, speaking with my colleague Lian Qingxuan. This is World Today. Stay tuned. You're listening to World Today. I'm Ding Hen in Beijing. Britain has ordered Google to give news publishers a greater control over how their content is being used by AI services. New rules from the country's competition watchdog requires Google to properly cite content with clear links and to allow for opt-outs for AI model fine-tuning. The Competition and Markets Authority says the new rules are going to strengthen publishers' hands when they negotiate content deals with Google. News publishers in Britain, for example, have reported a drop in traffic after Google rolled out its AI overviews because fewer users click through to the original articles. So for more, my colleague Gao Yingshi spoke with Dr. Liu Shaoshan, Director of Embodied Intelligence with the Shenzhen Institute of Artificial Intelligence and Robotics for Society.
2: So let's start with the big picture. What are the key driving forces behind this ruling? Is it mainly the lost publisher traffic since Google rolled out AI overviews, or is something larger at play?
3: Well, I think it's something larger because search itself has changed completely. The traditional Google that we know of, basically you link you to the information you need. It's just an indexing engine. But then with AI in the picture, Google becomes a summarizing engine. It does not just link you to the information, but summarizing the information for you so that the publisher will lose the traffic completely because they don't have to go to the site. Instead, they can just go to Google and get a summary of the information. I think that's the main driving force, is the change in search itself.
2: The regulator used new digital powers here after labeling Google a strategic player in search advertising. How much does it change the game that a watchdog can now force changes to Google's practices rather than just issuing fines after the fact?
3: Well, I don't think how effective that would be, because the biggest question is still that there's no competition to Google. It's by default almost the only search engine out there that people use to search information. I think that's the danger of it. Then regulators can try different ways of regulation, impose a fine, or force Google to do certain things in certain market. But remember, Google also has a very strong lobbying group that can alter these kind of things. So I think letting in more competition would be a better answer than just enforcing one way or the other.
2: Google will now have to let publishers opt out of AI scraping, cite their content with clear links, and stop using their content for AI training. But do you think that's really workable? Or could publishers end up choosing between AI visibility and search traffic?
3: I think that's a very interesting question. I hope that there's a third option outside of opt-in and opt-out. Opting in basically says that they allow Google to index their site to do a summary so that users do not have to go into the site to get information. But in that case, they lose all the traffic. By opt out, there are two sub options below opt out. The first opt out is that they don't let Google index them at all. Then either way, they lose the traffic, because if Google does not index them, there's no way that users can find their information. But the second and more optimal opt-out option is that they still let Google index them, but instead of having Google do the summary, they can let Google just get traffic to their site. I think that's a better opt-out. Basically, it's rolling back to the original Google model. If that's the case, then I think it's more balanced. Depends who you're talking to. It's up to Google, of course, Google wants to do the summary, because then people do not have to leave Google at all. And Google would provide all the answers, but then that would squeeze out all the publishers. But that's why the question should be handled by the regulator or authorities. If the authorities are in the picture, then the better.

0: better opt-out would be just have Google roll back to the original model to find a more balanced way between Google and the publishers.
1: For many publishers, being invisible on Google means being invisible online. In reality, how many will actually use this opt-out, knowing this could cost them traffic?
0: Yep, another very good question. I think really depends on what opt-out means. If there are two levels of opt-outs, the first level, let's say we opt out of everything, we don't want Google to touch it, then Google will not index the site, so there would be no traffic coming from Google to the site. Then the publisher would go out of the business because there would be no visitors. The second level is that opt-out of AI summary. I think that's a better opt-out, such that people can still visit the site through Google. It's just that they cannot view the summary of the content from Google. They have to go into the site to get the content they want. I think that's a better opt-out. I think that's a more balanced play between Google and the publishers.
1: The watchdog says this gives publishers a stronger hand in negotiating content deals with Google. Does it really shift the balance of power, or is it more symbolic given how dependent they remain on Google's traffic?
0: I'm not sure how much negotiating power they have. It still goes back to the question said it's lack of competition. If we have three players in the game, for example, if OpenAI performs search with their AI capability, and if Anthropic performs search as well, then at least you have someone to negotiate with. There's a competing offer.
1: Some say this is a fight over who profits from journalism in the AI era. Who do you think ultimately pays the price if publishers and Google can't reach a deal?
0: Well, in the long term, I think that's a very insightful and very interesting question. I think in the long term, it's the consumer who would pay the price. Because if you let the situation roll out like this way, then Google would pretty much squeeze out all the media and publishers. Then eventually, Google itself becomes a publisher. They can use AI to construct different contents. Then at the end of the day, you would not have any independent publishers out there. So in the long term, I think the very dangerous situation is that the consumers will eventually pay the price.
1: The British regulation is being called a world first. Do you expect other regulators to follow? And what could it mean for how AI companies access and pay for content globally?
0: Yeah, I think that's a very good regulation example. I expect the world to follow. If the pilot in the UK seems to be able to find a balance between the publishers and Google, then I think the world should follow. They will set a gold standard. But it all depends on the next few months how this rule would, what are the outcomes of this regulation. Google is a US company, and within the United States, Google has very strong lobbying power. So I think it has to be the UK that set an example first, and the US would follow because that would give more evidence and pushing force for this kind of regulation to go through. But if you just leave it to the US market, again, Google has very strong lobbying power within the US market. You have to set an international example to show people that, oh, this is the way to work for it to push through in the US.
2: Dr. Liu Shaoshan from Shenzhen Institute of Artificial Intelligence and Robotics for Society, speaking with my colleague Gao Yingshi. That's all the time for this edition of World Today. A quick recap of today's headline news. Major U.S. trading partners decry Washington's new tariff proposal, rejecting forced labor allegations. U.S. House votes to stop Iran war in rebuke to President Donald Trump. 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I'm Ding Hen in Beijing. Thank you so much for listening. Bye for now.

0: against Europe's talk of economic de-risking, arguing that trade protectionism goes against the laws of economics. The comments from Chinese Foreign Ministry spokesperson Mao Ning follow reports that the European Union could introduce fresh trade restrictions later this month. When questioned about a recent EU Chamber of Commerce survey, which shows nearly 70% of European firms plan to stay or expand in China, Mao said those corporate actions serve as a strong rebuttal of European political rhetoric.
1: China-EU trade cooperation comes from shared interests. At its core, it's the result of comparative advantages and market competition working together. Complementary strengths are not a risk, and integrated interests are not a threat.
0: She urged European leaders to view trade ties in a more objective and rational way, adding that economic cooperation between the two sides has grown over 300 times over the past five decades. China's ramping up efforts to bring foreign goods into the country, announcing a major expansion of its Export to China initiative. The Commerce Ministry plans to host over 100 promotional events this year to connect global businesses directly with Chinese consumers. The campaign heads international this Sunday, with its first overseas showcases debuting in Belarus and Germany. Commerce officials are encouraging foreign firms to capitalize on these new channels and scale up exports and tap into the Chinese market. Hezbollah has rejected a U.S.-mediated ceasefire plan that had been agreed to by the Lebanese and Israeli governments, calling the Washington Declaration a roadmap for enslavement. The proposal was contingent on the militant group ceasing fire and evacuating its fighters from southern Lebanon. However, Hezbollah leader Naim Qassem declared that resistance will continue as long as Israeli occupation exists. On the ground, hostilities continue, with Israeli Defense Minister Israel Katz confirming that strikes targeting Hezbollah facilities in southern Lebanon will press ahead. The World Economic Forum warns that accelerating economic fragmentation could cost the global economy between $213 and $307 billion U.S. dollars annually, according to a report released Thursday. Rising tariffs, investment restrictions, and retaliatory measures are squeezing traditional economies, including the U.S., the EU, and Japan, driving up corporate costs and clouding cross-border investment. If this divide worsens, global losses could hit $6.9 trillion, or 6.4% of global GDP. The report notes that emerging and developing economies face the heaviest impact, with potential output losses soaring to nearly 11% in a worst-case scenario. The 29th St. Petersburg International Economic Forum has begun, just hours after Ukraine said its drones hit an oil terminal in the city. The attack came a day after Moscow launched a major drone and missile barrage on Kyiv and other Ukrainian cities. A major event for attracting foreign investment, the forum brings together 20,000 representatives from political, business, and academic circles across more than 100 countries and territories. Dasha Chernyshova reports from the venue.
2: This year's theme is pragmatic dialogue, the path to stable future. Pragmatic dialogue is something that Moscow is trying to build with international partners, and the Russian president will be holding bilateral talks on the sidelines of this forum and giving a speech at the plenary session. Among the highest profile guests will be Chinese Vice President Han Zhen. His participation does reflect the growing importance of Moscow-Beijing cooperation. There will be delegations from including India, Indonesia. They are also expected to attend, and Saudi Arabia is the guest of this year. We are seeing the official American delegation present at the forum, something which has come as a surprise. And also some Russian officials are saying that European countries are still being represented by some participants of the business communities, as well as some parties from different political spectrum across Europe.
0: Online data shows that China's 2026 box office has already crossed 15.9 billion yuan, or more than 2.3 billion U.S. dollars. Word-of-mouth hit Dear You has earned more than 1.5 billion yuan since its release and currently ranks as the year's second-highest-grossing film. The movie will continue screenings in theaters through June 30th. International audiences can expect to see the film in cinemas abroad in the coming months. Finally, in basketball, the New York Knicks are one step closer to an NBA title after a resilient 105-95 comeback win over the San Antonio Spurs in Game 1 of the Finals. With the victory, New York extends its playoff win streak to 12 games and hands San Antonio its first ever Game 1 loss in a final series. Game 2 tips off on Friday night. That's the news. I'm Shane Bigger.
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4: 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If you like the show, don't forget to subscribe. We love The Bridge.
3: Hey everyone, I'm Jason Smith, originally from sunny California, now living in beautiful Beijing. Today with me is Alex Scher.
5: Hello everybody, this is Alex, and I represent Beijing. I don't just live here, I represent it.
3: Can I represent Wuhan even though I'm from California?
5: I think you might be the person that is most enthusiastically representing Wuhan out there.
3: I plan on becoming that guy. Not now, but someday Wuhan is going to build a statue of me because I'm going to bring so much attention to the positive qualities of Wuhan. I'm making it one of my life's missions. Before this conversation, I only had two life's missions, but I've just added a third, and it's going to be to show how awesome Wuhan is to the world.
5: Jason, I was thinking you were going to say something like, oh, I hope the city of Wuhan gives me a badge, like an honorary... Not honorary.
3: It doesn't have to be a big statue.
5: Or a dog.
3: Applying to a university, obviously, this is a very complex process, whether it's a bachelor's degree or a PhD. It's just applying, I think, is a test, kind of. If you can finish the application, you at least deserve to be considered. But, you know, when you're applying to scholarships and accommodations in a foreign country, it can be even harder. So for years, you know, and Alex can attest to this, Chinese students have studied abroad. Yes. We'll ask Alex about that later. But the trend may be starting to reverse. I'm not saying it's reversed, but it is starting to reverse. And foreign students that I know are increasingly interested in coming to China to study. Why is that? And how can we do it? Alex, you did study in the USA as a Chinese student. Can you tell us not about the studying part, but what was the application part like?
5: The application was something that just hit me very different back then. It came as a challenge. It was a process, first of all. And because I was applying for grad school, I had to look up the information about that. And I felt like I prepared for it for a whole year. For Chinese students or for students from other non-English speaking countries, when we apply for American universities or grad schools, we need to. So basically, there are, let's say, three parts you need to, you know, prepare for. One is the language efficiency test. Depending on which country you're going to, it's either going to be the IELTS or the TOEFL. And I think there's something else I forgot. And then apparently Duolingo has been trying to get into that game and become like another major standardized language test provider so that they can make money from language learners. But sure. So that's part number one. Part two is for your major, more like in a way, it's kind of like the entrance exam where you're going to get tested for different things. If you're applying for undergraduate study, you need to take SAT. If you're applying for grad school, you need to take the GRE. And then if you are trying to apply for business school for your graduate study, you need to get the GMAT. And then there is the test for law degrees for graduate students, which is the LSAT, or people call it the LSAT. And then if you don't want to go for a full-on JD, then you do an LLM, which is also a law degree, but then that doesn't qualify you to be called a law student or whatever. There's some distinction in there. And that's the second part. And third part is the actual application process to the university you're applying for. And that's when things become very interesting, given what major you're going for, what college you're applying to. I was applying to study journalism in the States as a graduate student. And part of the application, you know, you have to write a personal statement. You have to present your GPA. You have to present things that you did when you were like you were well back then when I was still doing in college, you know, any extracurricular activities? Have you had any internships? You know, the standardized information that the school needs to collect to consider whether they want to accept you. And then for my program specifically, I

0: how to make a video, Jason. I had to make a video where I am on camera talking about myself and then talking about, the question was talking about like some sort of a memorable event. It's definitely not talking about the city that I lived in. I don't know if that makes sense to you. Do you know this question? Describe the city you live in.
1: I've never had to make a video to apply to university.
0: So I had to make that video. And then for me, it's the first time I was speaking to camera, I would say. I was hosting a lot of competitions and events like on stage. I was used to looking at the audience or the contestants. I wasn't like, I never back then dating myself. This was 2011. Okay. So like short videos, TikToks are not a thing, right? Like back then it was not a thing yet. Like people were not just holding up their phones, talking into the phone as, you know, casually on a daily basis. So I had to make that video and I had to send again. I think I don't remember if 2011 Google Drive was a thing or not, but we couldn't just send it online. I had to send the DVD to Boston, to Boston University.
1: Back when they were DVDs. Yeah. Back in the day, you know, you can see these in museums. Yeah,
0: you could talk to me. I'm your museum. Like I had recorded on a, did I record it on my phone or maybe on a camera? I put that video file onto the computer and then burn it into a DVD disc and then send the DVD disc to Boston University.
1: I feel like we're traveling backwards in time.
0: Are, but this is what I did. If you talk to a 20-year-old, that's a different story probably, but for me, this is how I applied for my first master's degree, my first graduate study in the United States. I applied for a couple of different schools and each school had very different process.
1: Well, why don't you know, because we have so much to cover in terms of how to apply to a Chinese university, I'm not sure we're going to be able to come back around. Why don't you tell us your funny stories now?
0: Okay. These are not the fault or the problem of anyone else. It's just Alex's own stupid young self. And whether you're applying for schools overseas or if you're students from other countries trying to come and apply to study in China, these are the common mistakes that you could avoid.
1: Hey, maybe we can learn kind of common mistakes to avoid applying to China. Let's look at each one of your examples and see, does this apply to applying to university in China?
0: Exactly. This is the whole point I'm talking about this. Like, if you're wanting to come to China, this doesn't matter which direction you're going. Don't make these mistakes.
1: Don't be like Alex. I'm going to get a pin that says this.
0: Don't be like me. Don't be like me. A, you want to pay your application fee before the deadline. Even before you get everything ready, all the materials ready, because if you don't pay the application fee, you're just going to keep dragging your feet. You're going to miss the deadline of getting things ready. It's never a good idea to wait. And this is simple.
1: Oh, so you mean it's like motivation?
0: Yes. Like,
1: now I got $50 on the line.
0: No, exactly. And then apply for a couple more. You know, if apply for 10, that's $500. That's a lot of money, you know? So because I did that and I was like, oh God, I need to do this. I didn't end up sending applications to the planned number of universities I should have. So I only ended up sending my application to 3 out of
1: You did study in America, so I just want everyone to know the story turned out okay.
0: I made it, but here's the thing. I only send out applications to 3, and all the schools have very different admission process, what they need to do, whatever. So BU was a success story, okay? I managed to get everything done. I applied to 2 other schools, and then here comes mistake number 1. Back then, I didn't understand the time zone differences too well in the United States. One of the schools I applied for is in Illinois, and they sent me the time to meet. I was very nervous. I was also very, well, for an online meeting back then, you know, I was also a little bit too careless because it was graduation time. It was final time. I was busy, yada, yada, yada. Didn't look into enough information about the 3 different time zones in the United States. And then there is the, you know, the winter and summer time difference. Oh my God, why is that word escaping my mind? Daylight saving. And then with that chaotic mind, I first got the date wrong. I mixed up the date with another. It gets better. Believe it. Believe it or not. Believe it or not. It happens.
1: That's hard to do. Really impressive, Alex.
0: We have one time zone, which is a lot easier, but there's still a chance for you to mix up the dates. Okay. Because you do, well, now it's a lot easier. There's a lot of tools on the internet. You can just put in the date in there. And they wrote out very specific, but I mixed up the date. And then when I looked at the date, I was like, oh no, the date was wrong. This is the date. When the date comes, I go online and then I realize, oh my God, this is. This is the date in China. This is not the date in America. I mixed up the date again. The next day I go on and then I look at the time and I go, oh no, this is the wrong time. I did the local time, not the converted time. And then I go online again after a while. And then I'm like, oh no, this is not Eastern time or Western time. This is like Central time, blah, blah, blah, blah. Not right. And then there's like daylight saving. The reason why I didn't get the offer from that school is that every time,
1: yeah.
0: Every time I went online, I went on Skype with the link or whatever. I didn't just go online and realize I was wrong. I messaged the admission officer. I was like, hey, I'm ready. Hey, I'm ready again. Every single time I sent her a message to a point where when we finally got to the time that we're supposed to meet at, she was so annoyed. And during the entire process, she had her hand to her forehead the whole, like, she barely looked up at me. The whole interview lasts like maybe 10 hours. And, 10 minutes.
1: 10 hours. Oh, okay.
0: I'm not very good at time, as you could see, you know.
1: Yeah, I guess not. Well, you know, not everything is meant to be. You did get into Boston University, so... Yes. Congratulations. This is not okay. So reversing this and looking that this is not as big of a deal for folks in the United States.
0: Now, yeah.
1: But if you get the date wrong, it is a huge deal because China is in the future. So it you can't just wait at 24 hours and have it be okay.
0: Exactly. So you
1: do, yeah.
0: I waited. I was able to wait because, you know, we're ahead of time.
1: She's like, I'm ready one day ahead of time.
0: No, I really did that. I can't believe that I did that. I was like, hey, I'm ready for the interview whenever you're ready.
2: Oh, yeah.
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1: Real quick, so we can solve this one once and for all, for everyone in the United States or wherever you are in the world, you can go to time and date. That's all, you know, one word, timeanddate.com, timeanddate.com. Put in the name of the city you're going to have your call with and the city you are in. And then you put the time, whichever is relevant, and it will tell you the time in the other city. And you can do future dates. You could do 10 years from now or 5 years in the past. And it will tell you the exact same time in that city that you need to have your appointment. So this is something that can be resolved in 2026. Alex wishes this existed in 2011. Okay, you said stories, plural. Is there another story?
0: This is the other one of the three schools I applied for. It's a very prestigious school in Hong Kong. I was able to pass the first round with my personal statement and other supporting documents. And I got into the written test part of the admission process. And the story is very short because I showed up without my ID. I didn't have my ID. They took a photo of me. They took a photo of, I didn't even have a photo of my ID on my phone. Again, 2012, not like where everybody has their picture version of the ID stored on their phone. And I was very distracted the whole time I was doing the exam because I was like, oh my God, what's going to happen? And I didn't also, to be fair, I don't think I prepared enough about journalism to do too well. I imagine if I did exceptional at the written test, they would probably give me a chance. But the fact that I showed up like no preparation, didn't even think that I needed to bring my ID, probably made the officer think, well, this woman is probably not built out for being a journalist in the future. So I didn't pass that one either. And the only application process that I finished from beginning to end was the only school that I got into, which is Boston University, which I am very glad. I'm very lucky. It was an amazing school and a great program for journalism. And I am grateful. I think this is just what was meant to be. This is destiny. It was not meant to be with the other two schools.
1: You know, and You're reminding me of a similar story. I was not applying to a university, but I was in California in 2011, and I was thinking about being a substitute teacher for a while, maybe a year or something. So I went into this testing center where I did bring my ID. But it was more interesting than that, because you have to take this test that basically proves that you are conscious, you know, like as an awake, and you are able to read. And basically, if you have those things, this you can pass the emergency teaching test in California. Yeah. So like I showed up to this test, and not only did they need my ID, they patted me down and took everything out of all of my pockets and whatever. They couldn't have anything on you.
0: I need to make sure this person could drive for real. Like he actually knows what he's what he's doing.
1: Yeah. So earplugs, because I didn't want the other student. They were like, you can't have earplugs. I was like, what? Like, what do you want? I'm going to write secret messages like how to read on my earplugs. Anyway, they took everything away from me. And so if you show up to tests, be prepared. They can be very, very strict, because one of the things they want to make sure is that someone else is not taking a test for you.
0: Yeah, it's the purpose to make it fair for everybody. But speaking of earplugs, just very quickly, for all of you that are listening that are trying to come to China to study, just feel lucky for one thing that you don't need to pass a language proficiency test, because that process.
1: That's not true.
0: Is it not?
1: It's not true. So, okay. It depends on the program that you're applying to, but if you're applying for a master's degree, and any part of that program is in Chinese, sometimes the requirement is HSK-5, and sometimes the requirement is HSK-6. And so we're going to talk about all of that. I've actually looked at dozens of programs in China out of personal curiosity. I was thinking about getting into these programs myself. Some universities in China have zero Chinese. So let's start with the good news. You want to come to China.
0: Yeah.
1: You don't know any Chinese. You're coming for a bachelor's degree. Or maybe there are some, we'll talk about later, some special master's degrees and PhDs. You're coming for, say, a bachelor's degree, right? You want to study in China. You want to get your bachelor's degree in China. Likely, you don't need any Chinese. What you can do is apply to study Chinese, and then you will learn Chinese, and you take Chinese on the side, or you can apply for English-only programs, which they have, and you can take Chinese on the side. Usually, I know people who are attending universities in Beijing and in Shanghai, personal close friends of mine, and they are Westerners, and some of them are taking programs in Chinese, and they had to pass HSK-5, and some of them are taking English programs, a PhD at Tsinghua,
0: exactly,
1: and they're taking Chinese on the side. So it depends on what program to which you apply. So if you're like, oh, I don't speak Chinese, and too bad I can't study in China, that's not true. Say you want to come for a bachelor's degree or a master's degree or a PhD, the higher and more prestigious the university it is, the more likely they have numerous standalone English programs. But you are required to take Chinese on the side at the same time as you're pursuing your degree.
0: Again, that means even if you don't speak Chinese or you don't speak very good Chinese, the door's not completely closed to you, right?
1: It's wide open.
0: But for us,
1: it's actually unfair. So we have listeners in China and we have listeners in the West. And I want to talk about something that some Chinese people will not like. And a lot of Westerners will be thrilled to hear. If you are a Westerner and you have decent grades, like mostly A's and some B's, you could probably go to China's most prestigious universities and get a scholarship. So you could go to Tsinghua University or PKU with mostly A's and some B's. Mm-hmm. Whereas if you're in China, if you are not a straight A student with extracurriculars, you cannot get into that university at all. So the benefit is to the foreigners. So Chinese people, you're probably like, furrowing your brows, those wicked foreigners coming and going and filling our universities. But if you're a foreigner, great news, guys. You can go to China's most prestigious universities. And I just want to point out why. So a lot of people get frustrated. Why do these foreigners have more lax conditions than we do? And the reason really is universities have multiple metrics that they're trying to fill. And one of them is having a big host of international students, including U.S. universities. U.S. universities try to have if I have 52 different nationalities in my university, that's better than my colleague who's managing a university with 51. So Tsinghua University benefits from the fact that they have more foreign students, for which the local students can communicate. So local Tsinghua, you know, university students from China can go and meet people from Russia and France and Germany and the United States. And that helps their educational process too. They benefit from the international qualities that have very diverse campus bring to that city, to that university, and to that experience for local Chinese people as well. So there are special scholarships for foreigners, and there are in China, and there are special scholarships for from foreigners from certain countries like the United States. And there are also special scholarships for from people from poor countries. So you're from India, you're from Somalia. You're like, oh, how can I possibly get in? There are scholarships specifically for you to come and study in China. I've seen scholarships on websites that are like, this is for students from India only. And this is for students from Africa only. These are, you know, so there are very specific scholarships at universities all over China catered to wherever you are coming from. And you can come and study at some of the most prestigious universities. It is true that you have to have good grades if you're applying for a master's degree. You can't have no bachelor's degree and think you can, you have to actually have good grades. And if you're a C student, maybe China's not for you. If you're a B student, there's a university for you. It's not Tsinghua. It's not PKU, but there's a university for you. And if you're a mostly A student, come to China right away.
0: There's a lot of, we meet people that, teach in different levels of universities throughout China. And sometimes we met this couple, very lovely couple. The girl's from Pakistan. They're actually a married couple. The wife's from Pakistan, the husband's from the United States, and they both teach in Zhengzhou, and in a very good university in the area. And then they live, the campus is really far out of town, and they were the only foreign teachers in that school. Well, they have their other foreign teacher colleagues, but when it comes to community, like, that's all they have in that area. So, like, really, you go into any seemingly remote area in China, if there's a big campus, if there's a big university, you'll find foreign teachers. Of course, like, they're not just for Chinese students. Most likely they will have foreign exchange students in their schools as well. And these big universities that you can see, my university, Beijing, which is Beijing Foreign Studies University, and then the Beijing Language and Culture University, and then the Beijing International Studies University, all of these, like, and then UIBE, whatever, all of these universities have a large student body of international students on campus. So the kids going to those schools, you have already a very sort of integrated environment with local students. So you don't have to, you kind of absorb a lot more of what China is like, what living in China is like with your Chinese student friends. I guess if you're not ready to commit to like a four-year study or graduate study, which would be 2 or 3 years depending on the program, there's also a lot of exchange programs in different universities. In mine, there was one where I think you could choose to come here either for one semester or a full year, and a lot of people, after that program, they choose to come back, or they choose to go to like Tsinghua or Peking University for further study because they really enjoy their time here. Or if they had other plans, that's fine. They had a whole year of living in China, studying in a Chinese university, really getting a taste of the local life and see what the real China is like. And it's a very unforgettable experience. And a lot of them go into fields that have to do with, communication or exchange between these two countries afterwards. So you got options.
1: I have some questions, cultural questions, because, when I was in the United States, one of the universities that I attended was San Francisco State University, which was very diverse. Mm-hmm. But what I noticed is there were two sets of Chinese students.
0: Okay.
1: So there were the Chinese students who grew up in the United States and they were integrated. Their friends were everyone. But the Chinese students from China tended to flock together. that makes sense. I mean, we have this in Beijing. We have we have these things called expat bubbles. Yeah. Where the English-speaking people, they tend to flock together. So my question is, when you're at BFSU or other universities in Beijing, when you see like the Russian community or the American community, did they flock together or were they integrated with the student body as friends, I mean?
0: I think among the international students themselves, back when I was in school, the number was not that big. So they're always hanging out with each other. But then when it comes to like Asian students, I think the Korean students are, they're quite a cohort. Like they stick with each other. And then the Japanese students, they stick with each other. But if they're from like if students from other countries, because there's not, a, you know, the number's not big enough for each country to have like a group of their own. But like overall now, I think the international students are really, really like intermingled. I met a lot of kids from the Schwarzman College in Tsinghua University, and they really come from most of them come from the United States, of course. And they are like a close knit group. They do everything together when they're studying in China. And after they graduate, they are still staying in really close contact with each other. It's almost like they form a little like fraternity or a sorority of young scholars. You know, this is like bonding off a friendship that lasts for the lifetime.
1: That actually can be a lovely thing. You know, you could like,
0: it is. I love it.
1: A lot of people worry, I'm going to go to another country. Am I going to have friends? The reality is you have two things. You have two roads to choose from. One, you could instantly have friends if they speak the same language as you, because I came to Beijing and instantly all my friends spoke English. It wasn't all Americans, though. There were Irish mm-hmm. people and British people. Anyone who spoke English as a first language, we all sort of got each other. But that's really dangerous, too. And I'm going to make the and I broke out of that as soon as that, you know, a couple of years later, I was like, oh, I need to get out of this. And I did. And the reason is you come to China and you're not hanging out with Chinese people. Like, that's a wasted opportunity.
0: Of course.
1: So let's talk about Alex Scher. So you went to Boston.
0: Yes.
1: Were your friends Chinese or were your friends Bostonians?
0: Can I say, I don't want to sound like a sad person, but for a while it was neither. So
1: full story,
0: okay,
1: Alex.
0: Okay. Look, of course, in the beginning, you're going to meet all of the Chinese students in your program. And there's a big online community that could help you find apartments. And, you know, I decided who my roommates were going to be before I even like left Beijing for Boston. When we met up in Beijing, we all met up and we're like, okay, we're going to room together, but we're not arriving at the same time. So we had a wrench, and that's all great. And I met all these people that I sort of fell out of touch now, but your initial group of people from your country is very important. And then once you start the program, you're going to naturally lean towards talking to other Chinese students going through the same struggle, going through the same paperwork problems you have to figure out. And then you want to really integrate with your American friends in the program as well, because, hey, I'm studying in America. Of course, I want to be part of the life here. And I want to know what your life is, what life is here, what is like here. And then after a little bit, I got into this sort of problem where my Chinese friends were thinking that I was hanging out with my American friends. And then my American friends...
1: You were in trouble.
0: My American friends were thinking I would be hanging out with my Chinese friends. So I sort of became this person that just dangled in between that didn't really belong to either group. And I was like...
1: That's kind of nice.
0: No, it's not nice. It was very lonely for a little bit. I felt like nobody wanted to invite me to parties. It was very sad. Yeah, but then...
1: So you're not Chinese enough. You're not American enough.
0: Wow, yeah, exactly. In the very beginning. And then that was a huge, you know, that process of like finding who I was in a different culture. That took me quite a while until like when by the time I started my second master's in New York, of course, that was no longer a problem. And I was very, very comfortable being who I was and having people around me, and didn't really matter which group of people I was hanging out with. But I will say that having your support system, people that are going through the same thing with you when you're studying in another country, is very comforting. Absolutely. There's no doubt about that. But then also getting to know new people, getting to know people from the country you're in, to know like who they really are, to kind of try to compare what you've read or seen about the country with what you're seeing now, is a very refreshing experience. And the changes that process does to your brain, I don't think that's replaceable by any other experience. And I think even if it's struggling, it feels like you're struggling in the beginning, it's very necessary to integrate yourself to the local vibe of the city.
1: I want to go, we were about halfway through our program. I want to go over the specifics. We're going to talk topic by topic about what it's like to apply to Chinese universities.
0: Let's do it.
1: What do you need to prepare? What does it all mean? How, you know, what are your obstacles going to be like? Let's just start with top universities in China. So Alex is obviously going to know a lot more about this than me. I only know what I've Googled and what I've asked AI and stuff. But obviously, Tsinghua, Peking University, Fudan University, Zhejiang University, Shanghai Jiaotong University, and Wuhan University, and a couple others really stand out. They're part of something called the C10 or C9. They're like these very special universities that the government has invested enormous amounts of money in. And I think, and Alec, correct me if I'm wrong, Tsinghua is pretty much the peak.
0: Tsinghua and PKU, they're always fighting with each other. And then they find different rankings to make their school come on top or look better and then whatever. But Tsinghua, both Tsinghua.
1: Oh, and Renmin University. Renmin University is also up
0: there. Renmin's also big, but it's kind of like for international academic. Oh, God, I feel like I'm going to offend the university. But I think when it comes to just, hey, can you name a top university in China? I think most people, if they knew the answer at all, it would be Tsinghua University and PKU. Although Renmin University is also absolutely one of the top universities in China. And it actually has a lot of international, like young international scholars. And I say scholars because they're here for specific programs. Basically, they have already studied in their field for a little bit, they come here for further study. And that's the same with Tsinghua University and PKU, which is Peking University. I actually met people at comedy and salsa dancing who are math PhD students. They're doing their math programs and they're from Iran, the US and Germany, the three people that I know. Oh, and then one from Ireland. Four people that I know that I knew a lot of people, foreigners that are good at math. I don't know. But they told me that the programs in Tsinghua and PKU when it comes to the doctoral degree for mathematics are both like absolutely in the top in the world. It's not. And then I didn't, even though like the stereotype is we're really good at math, I didn't think that like we would attract like international mathematicians come to China and do like a doctorate degree. And I just felt I have nothing to do with that, but I felt very proud. But yes. Oh yeah.
3: You're listening to The Bridge.
1: Another thing we should need to point out is that big cities like Shanghai and Beijing, they don't just have like 10 universities. I don't know how many universities there are in Beijing. I didn't look it up, but I know that it's well more than 100.
0: Hundreds, yeah, for sure.
1: There are so many universities. So, and a lot of them have very interesting names because China has a tendency of naming things really long names that of exactly what they are. So there are universities like called the Technical and, you know, Technological School of Engineering and Chemistry. So they're all, whatever it is that you want to study, there's some university named the thing you want to study.
0: Yeah. And then I don't know if you know this, but in Beijing, there's the Beijing Union University, which is a big university as well. And they have their robot center right in Sanlitun, in, you know, where QMAX and all of the cool restaurants are. I imagine if like, you know, there are international students that are studying robotic programs in that university, then they could just, you know, they finish work and then they go have a drink and they finish study, finish class and go have a drink. How convenient.
1: Why don't you, because you did go to BFSU, sell us your alma mater. This is your big opportunity to give back to your alma mater.
0: Oh my God.
1: Some praise for all that it gave you.
0: I need to send this episode to the leaders of BFSU, to the principals, to the president that I'm doing this. Okay, Beijing Foreign Studies University is a very prestigious school that really specializes in language studies, literature, diplomacy, international politics, and international business, among other programs that are exceptional. that are being offered in this school. And it is located in an area that has that's very close to other top universities. And it has a very diverse neighbor network. We're next to the Beijing Institute of Technology, that basically does all of the other technological engineering, you know, mathematical stuff that we don't do at BFSU. And then we're also right next to Beijing Minzu University, which has the most diverse student body because it takes students from the other 55 ethnic minority groups in China. We're next to the Beijing Dance Academy that really has produced top dancers in China and in the world. So if you come to Beijing Foreign Studies University, first off, if you're coming to China already, of course you're interested, and of course you're already somewhat a leg up among your peers when it comes to intercultural communication, intercultural studies. And if that's what you're interested in, my school is the best place. It's the best place that you could come to. And because of the experience that I've been talking about of integrating yourself into the local life, the location of my school is also just unbeatable. You can't beat that to the other schools like PKU and Tsinghua. Yes, they're big, they're elsewhere, but they're not that close to other schools. We all have to meet in Wudaokou for pizza or something. At BFSU, again, the campus is walkable. Okay, you don't need to bike everywhere. You can walk everywhere. And because of its history of having different languages taught and studied, I think the time I graduated, there was like 54 languages or 64 languages being taught at my university. The students, the type of culture, the different types of culture, number of culture that you could get exposed to is next to none at BFSU. And when it comes to student activities, which is also something very different, I think we do really well at BFSU. I was in the school chorus. I was in the school drama club. I was in the newspaper. I was in something else, whatever. I did a lot while I was in school. I hosted intercollegiate singing competitions, English dubbing competitions. I participated and I won. I did so much when I was there. I think when it comes to having a very comprehensive studying experience in China, I think BFSU is one of your best choices. Advertisement done. Mic drop.
1: That sounds lovely. I just want to point out, because I'm trying to sell Wuhan, that I actually don't know much about the curriculum, except that the philosophy department new dean may be an American. I think that's very interesting.
0: Wow. For the entire program, for the entire department.
1: For the philosophy department, the dean of the department will be an American. I can't remember his name right now off the top of my head, but he is a very well-read, well-written gentleman who his specialty is studying Chinese philosophy. And he wants to come and help the Wuhan University develop a kind of a new curriculum to get away from Europe a little bit, move away from Kierkegaard and Nietzsche and Heidegger, and actually reintegrate Chinese philosophy back into a modern university curriculum. So I think that's a really interesting.

0: You get a flight to China and an annual flight home and back. So you can visit your family with these scholarships. So this is one example. This is not the only scholarship available. I just wanted to have one ready example to share with people. And I'm from the US, so I went to one for Americans. But I think anyone can apply for this particular one. It's just on the Chinese embassy website for the US. So this is on the us.china-embassy.gov website. Chinese government scholarship application, academic year 2026 to 2027. It's probably too late for you to apply for the academic year of 2026, 2027 for this particular scholarship. But if you're thinking about next year, 2027 to 2028, this will be available again with slightly different key dates. So the application is due this year in 2026, February 16th. So think it'll, you know, if you're interested in this next year, prepare in December this year. So that you can, and you have an interview, and then there's an interview decision that takes about months. And then there will be a definite decision by July 2026. So it's a long process, and you obviously need to apply to the university at the same time. It covers so many like different parts of what you would have to actually pay. So I just want you to remember that your entire tuition is covered. You get a living stipend. It's not a lot, but it's enough to pay your bills. Oftentimes, there's also housing provided. They will give you, especially if you're a first-year student coming to China, priority to move into the dorms so that you'll have a place on or next to campus to live in. There are lots of other scholarships for coming to China. There's the Chinese government-funded scholarships, and they have different ones like the Jiangsu Government Scholarship, Hubei Provincial Scholarship, Beijing Government Scholarship, Guangxi Government Scholarship. There are non-governmental funded scholarships like the Confucius Institute Scholarship. So if you've studied at a Confucius Institute in the United States or Africa or anywhere in the world, because there's like 100 or 200 Confucius Institutes all over the world, they can give you a scholarship to come study in China. There are ones that are for students who are studying with other programs, like you mentioned, Alex mentioned the Schwarzman Scholarship. There are specific scholarships for people in the Schwarzman Scholars Program. So if you want to come to study in China and you're a good student with reasonably good grades or great grades, then you can come over. You don't have to worry about the cost. Don't put in your mind, I barely survive in, you know, America. How am I going to come to China? This is your chance to get out of that situation and come and get a master's or a PhD in China.
1: I also want to just quickly point out that even if you don't, we hope you get a scholarship and always get it, always ask for a scholarship when you can, because why not, right? But even if like it's not a scholarship that covers everything and then gives you that, the cost of going to school in China is considerably lower than paying for graduate study in America as well. And then again, if we're talking about graduate studies, most people, when you apply for programs in the States, would go for a scholarship application and you get something, right? I got 30% covered for my second master's in the States. And then if you apply, and then if you're, especially if you're not from the States, if you're from other countries that have these kind of deals and agreements or programs that are designed for students to come to China to study, the government of your country might have a lot of resources available, whether it's
0: That's
1: financial
0: true,
1: or
0: yes.
1: logistical support to help you to come to China to study. There's just so many ways that if you want to come here, like there a lot of things you could utilize.
0: Okay, let's go back around. So, okay, I'm going to assume that you're applying for a master's or a PhD, which is similar to a bachelor's degree, by the way, but it has some caveats that are different. But we're just going to go with that. And I've looked at many, many, many, many, many programs. So I'm going to give you an abstract idea of what you need to apply. You will need a cover letter, which is usually a short essay of about 1,000 words, usually. Sometimes, depending on the university, and each university has different stipulations, can be as much as 3,000 words. And that's where you say who you are, why you want to come to the university. Okay, then you also need a letter of intention, which is not the same thing. It's what do you want to do? Why are you studying this degree? What do you hope to do with it? What are you going to do when you graduate with that kind of knowledge? What is the purpose of you studying that thing? And what do you already know about it? Then you typically are going to need three letters of recommendation. Now, calm down for people who have not been to university in 10 years, because I hadn't. And so I was curious about this. They can be from three professors during your bachelor's or other master's degrees who believe in you and still believe in you and were willing to write a letter of recommendation saying, hey, this student is great. you should accept them.

0: into your program, or they can be recent professors that you have met, that you have in your life, that you know have known in the last few years, and they believe in you, and they have some idea of your academic potential because they've at least seen some. You're a journalist, you've written for the New York Times or whatever, you've written for the Modesto Bee, whatever it is, they've seen what your writing is like, they know what you're capable of, they're willing to put their reputation out there and say, you should accept this student. You just need three. Basically, they should have a doctorate, or they should be a PhD, or they should be some highly valued professional in their field, and they can write a letter of recommendation for you. You need three of those to go along. They need to send those separately. Oftentimes, you don't ever get to read what they actually wrote about you. There's a process for each university how that individual needs to send those papers to their university so that they can be read. Then you're going to need a history of all of your university studies. So say you studied at a junior college and then in university, or maybe you just studied in a high school. You need your transcripts from every university or high school that you, if you've not been to university, that you've attended. And then sometimes, depending on the program, you will need an HSK test. But we're going to talk about what Alex started up talking about at the very beginning of the show, how you can avoid taking any kind of language test at all and just go with your native language, whether it be Spanish or English or whatever. So moving on past the application process. Oh, and I just want to point out, and I said this before, but I want to emphasize it again. There's no one way to apply. You need to go to, you know, several university websites in China. You need to read their entire catalog. Basically, you need to navigate that website, prove your competency by being able to do so, look at the admissions process, look at the application dates. And I want to give one last piece of advice before we get into the programs that are available, is that it would be nice, very beneficial, and almost guarantee your entry if you went to that university before and met the people in that department. Like, for example, I know someone, I can't say who, a very well-known name in journalism globally. And I introduced him to the dean of a department here at a university in China. They met and had coffee. And just through that meeting, he is now in a PhD program at that university. So it really counts if you meet them and they like you and then you apply, you'll probably get in. They are deciding who they want at their university. And if they like you, there's a good chance that if you have the grades to back that up, you're in. So, if you have the ability to come to Shanghai or to come to Beijing or to go to wherever you want to study, go to that department and talk to the people there and explain them firsthand what you want to do and see if that's the right connection for you. If these are the right mentors for your future and they agree, that might mean the difference between getting in and not getting in. So I have a website here. This is from tsinghua.edu.cn. CN is the .com of China. And these programs are graduate programs taught exclusively in English. So, wow. And again, different websites like Renmin University, they have their own list of these. So this is just one university's listing of graduate programs that are taught in English. And so these are doctorates, School of Environment, English Doctoral Program in Environmental Studies. Another one, Doctoral Program in Computer Science and Engineering. Another one, International Doctoral Program of Material Science and Engineering. Another one, Doctoral Program in Communication and Global Development. Another one, Doctoral Program in Global Health. Another one, Doctoral Program in Mathematics. And I'm not going to read the entire list, but I have pages of this, four pages of programs, and they're also masters in architecture, masters in environmental science, masters in vehicle mobility. I don't know what that is. Masters in global manufacturing and analytics, and on and on and on and on. So if you're interested in studying in China and you don't speak Chinese, you don't need to. And you can come over here and attend a university that costs 10% of the cost of an American university, or potentially get a scholarship. And you could be learning in, I have to say it, Americans, the 21st century is the Chinese century. You could be learning in the place that is going to be defining the future in science, engineering, and technology. Come to China, come study here, maybe you stay, maybe you get a job, who knows?
1: I have a friend. He's I think he went to not I think he went to MIT for undergrad, and then he applied for the Schwarzman scholarship and came to study at Schwarzman, the Schwarzman College program in Tsinghua University. After graduation, he went to work for Foxconn and Apple for a little bit, and he understood the product managing aspect of it and logistics aspect of it. And he started his own company. And this is like what? I think I met him in 2019. So he's been here for almost 7 years. And he is an owner of his own business here in China, doing something very innovative. And he's absolutely loving it. So here's a clear path that's mapped out for you guys. If you want to follow this path, this is possible for you as well.
0: I also want to point out a pitfall. And this sounds, this is going to sound bad. So a lot of universities in the United States, they offer a semester abroad or a year abroad.
1: Yes.
0: Don't do that. And the reason I said do that. I know a lot of people, it's easy. Okay, so you're already getting grants and student loans or whatever. And you think, oh, well, great, I'll go to France or I'll go to China for a year or a semester. The cost of going through your university is usually the same or equal to or greater than the cost of continuing to study at your own university. And I think that's great for people who want that kind of exposure. But if you actually just say, hey, I'm taking a year off from, you know, whatever state university you're attending at that time, and then go and apply personally by yourself to those universities in France or Germany or China or whatever, you will end up paying less. It costs less to do it yourself than to do it through your university. Yes, it's easier.
1: I don't know if your university administration office is going to give you the document that you need. If you're like, I'm just taking a year off, I'm going to do another school.
0: Oh, no, they will. They will, absolutely. They have no, a lot of people take year off during your university to do X, Y, and Z. Definitely, you know, look into doing it by yourself. It's just more cost effective. Or finish your bachelor's degree, you know, at state, right? And then go to France or Germany or China for a year's master or two-year masters by yourself. It's going to be way cheaper than doing it through your university. I know, because I've looked at the cost of the going through your university in the United States. And I got to say, American universities are for-profit institutions, and they want as much money out of you as they can get. And even if it costs you 10% of the cost to go to that other country, you're going to be paying 100% of the cost if you pay through your university in America.
1: Yeah. And once you come here, if you live up most of the time, I think maybe even 100 of the times for international students, they're treated the same way with Chinese students, where they're required to stay on campus in a dorm. Like, it's very rare that college students rent apartments outside of campus for undergraduate students. Graduate students might be a different story. Undergraduate, they definitely stay on campus. And once you stay on campus, everything's cheap. Food, you have every school has a canteen. It's really local food. And now I think the cuisines are all updated, and you could probably find whatever you want to eat that's being offered on campus, which is safe and affordable. And the experience would be, you know, it's not going to be a challenge. It's not like when we were studying in the US, we're like, let's try find ways to save some money. And let's see if we could, like, among the 20 hours we're allowed to work on campus, how much more we can squeeze out of the stipend and see if we could save some money so that we could eat out. It will be a very enjoyable experience for students to come here. And I actually don't know if language programs are being offered where students can get the proper visa to come here. But I mean, we could look into it, or you could look into it yourself to see if that's a possibility. If you go, like, I have friends who are living in Spain right now. They're on a 1-year student visa to just learn Spanish, and they go to a language school every single day. It's not a bad thing to come here and just completely, you know, immerse yourself in a new language environment and see how well you adapt to the challenge.
0: Beyond the, you know, accessibility, beyond the personal reasons for doing it for your career, beyond the fact that you're fascinated with another culture, the fact of the matter is, and, you know, this show is called the Bridge to China podcast. The fact of the matter is, the world needs more human bridges. The world needs more people like Alex, who went to the United States. The world needs more people like you coming to China, studying for a while, making Chinese friends, and holding the world together through conversation, through knowledge of one another's cultures. If you can come to China and study, you're not just benefiting your future career, you're benefiting the possibility of future world peace and understanding. So we need you. You know, the world needs you. You're doing the world a service by coming to going to any other country, living there, and building relationships between your home country and another people's country. That's all the time we have. We'd like you to give us your ideas. If you record a voice memo of yourself speaking about this topic and you send it to us at welovethebridge@gmail.com, we would be delighted to play it on our program. Thank you so much for your time, listeners. Thank you so much for your time, Alex Scher.
1: Thank you, Jason. And we'll see everyone in China.

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1: Now the news. I'm Wen Jie. Russian President Vladimir Putin says China is developing robustly and playing an increasingly important role in the global economy, world politics, and international affairs.At a meeting with heads of major international news agencies attending the St. Petersburg International Economic Forum, Putin said the sound relations between the Russian and Chinese heads of state serve as a solid foundation for continuously opening up new prospects for bilateral ties. The forum focuses on fostering new models of global development amid ongoing transformations in the world economy.China has launched a ministry-provincial collaborative pilot program for 6G innovation and development. Key priorities include advancing frontier 6G technologies, deepening integration of communications with artificial intelligence, satellite internet, and wireless sensing. Pilot regions will target sectors such as immersive communications, industrial manufacturing, and embodied intelligence.The move comes as China seeks to build on its advantages in next-generation communications. The country currently has the world's largest 5G network infrastructure. China is ramping up efforts to bring foreign goods into the country, announcing a major expansion of its Export to China initiative. The Commerce Ministry plans to host over 100 promotional events this year to connect global businesses directly with Chinese consumers.Commerce officials are encouraging foreign firms to capitalize on these new channels to scale up exports and tap into the Chinese market. Lebanese Prime Minister Nawaf Salam says the army will begin a gradual deployment in selected areas of southern Lebanon, describing the move as a practical step toward achieving a full Israeli withdrawal from Lebanese territory.He defended the government's negotiation approach as the fastest and least costly option, despite acknowledging the challenges. Salam also stressed the need to implement the principle of exclusive state control over arms throughout Lebanese territory. Lebanon and Israel agreed to a U.S.-mediated ceasefire plan, which Hezbollah rejected.Hungary says it has given its approval for Ukraine to open its first European Union negotiating cluster. Prime Minister Peter Magyar said Budapest reached an agreement with Kyiv regarding the language, cultural, educational, and political rights of the Hungarian minority in Ukraine. Magyar made the announcement at a press conference with his Irish counterpart, Michel Martin.Ireland is taking over the rotating EU Council presidency on July 1st. The World Economic Forum warns that accelerating economic fragmentation could cost the global economy between $213 and $307 billion U.S. dollars annually. According to a report released Thursday, rising tariffs, investment restrictions, and retaliatory measures are squeezing traditional economies,driving up corporate costs and clouding cross-border investments. If the divide worsens, global losses could hit $6.9 trillion, or 6.4% of global GDP. Official data shows that China's 2026 box office has already crossed 15.9 billion yuan, or more than 2.3 billion U.S. dollars.Word-of-mouth hit Dear You has earned 1.5 billion yuan since its release and currently ranks as the year's second-highest-grossing film. The movie will continue screening in theaters through June 30th. International audiences can expect to see the film in cinemas abroad in the coming months. And finally, in basketball...The New York Knicks are one step closer to an NBA title after a resilient 105-95 comeback win over the San Antonio Spurs in Game 1 of the Finals. With the victory, New York extends its playoff win streak to 12 games and hands San Antonio its first-ever Game 1 loss in a final series. Game 2 tips off on Friday night. And that's the news. I'm Wen Jie.
2: With growing having interest in studying in China, we answer your questions about foreigners studying in China.
3: Welcome to The Bridge, enlightening conversations on world cultures, life, and everything in between. Hey everyone, this is Jason Smith, host of The Bridge podcast from sunny California. If you like the show, don't forget to subscribe. We love The Bridge.
2: Hey everyone, I'm Jason Smith, originally from sunny California, now living in beautiful Beijing. Today with me is Alex Scher.
4: Hello everybody, this is Alex, and I represent Beijing. I don't just live here, I represent it.
2: Can I represent Wuhan even though I'm from California?
4: I think you might be the person that is most enthusiastically representing Wuhan out there.
2: I plan on becoming that guy. Not now, but someday Wuhan is going to build a statue of me because I'm going to bring so much attention to the positive qualities of Wuhan. I'm making it one of my life's missions. Before this conversation, I only had two life's missions, but I've just added a third, and it's going to be to show how awesome Wuhan is to the world.
4: Jason, I was thinking you were going to say something like, oh, I hope the city of Wuhan gives me a badge, like an honorary,
2: It doesn't have to be a big statue.
4: Or a dog.
2: Applying to a university, obviously, this is a very complex process, whether it's a bachelor's degree or a PhD. It's just applying, I think, is a test, kind of. If you can finish the application, you at least deserve to be considered. But, you know, when you're applying to scholarships and accommodations in a foreign country, it can be even harder. So for years, you know, and Alex can attest to this, Chinese students have studied abroad.
4: Yes.
2: We'll ask Alex about that later. But the trend may be starting to reverse. I'm not saying it's reversed, but it is starting to reverse. And foreign students that I know are increasingly interested in coming to China to study. Why is that? And how can we do it? Alex, you did study in the USA as a Chinese student.
4: Can you tell us
2: not about the studying part, but what was the application part like?
4: The application was something that just hit me very different back then. It came as a challenge. It was a process, first of all. And because I was applying for grad school, I had to look up the information about that. And I felt like I prepared for it for a whole year. For Chinese students or for students from other non-English speaking countries, when we apply for American universities or grad schools, we need to. So basically, there are, let's say, three parts you need to, you know, prepare for. One is the language efficiency test. Depending on which country you're going to, it's either going to be the IELTS or the TOEFL. And I think there's something else I forgot. And then apparently Duolingo has been trying to get into that

0: game and become like another major standardized language test provider so that they can make money from language learners. But
1: Sure.
0: So that's part number one. Part two is for how to say for your major, more like the, in a way, it's kind of like the entrance exam where you're going to get tested for different things. If you're applying for undergraduate study, you need to take SAT. If you're applying for grad school, you need to take the GRE. And then if you are trying to apply for business school for your graduate study, you need to get the GMAT. And then there is the test for law degrees for graduate students, which is the LSAT, or people call it the LSAT. And then if you don't want to go for a full-on JD, then you do an LLM, which is also a law degree, but then that doesn't qualify you to be called a law student or whatever. There's some distinction in there. And that's the second part. And third part is the actual application process to the university you're applying for. And that's when things become very interesting, given what major you're going for, what college you're applying to. I was applying to study journalism in the States as a graduate student. And part of the application, you have to write a personal statement. You have to present your GPA. You have to present things that you did when you were like you were, well, back then when I was still doing in college, any extracurricular activities? Have you had any internships? The standardized information that the school needs to collect to consider whether they want to accept you. And then for my program specifically, I had to make a video, Jason. I had to make a video where I am on camera talking about myself, and then talking about the question was talking about like a some sort of a memorable event. It's definitely not talking about the city that I lived in. I don't know if that makes sense to you. Do you know this question? Describe the city you live in.
1: I've never had to make a video to apply to university.
0: So I had to make that video, and then for me, it's the first time I was speaking to camera, I would say. I was hosting a lot of competitions and events like on stage. I look at the I was used to looking at the audience or the contestants. I wasn't like I never back then dating myself. This was 2011. Okay. So like short videos, TikToks are not a thing, right? Like back then, there was not a thing yet. Like people were not just holding up their phones, talking into the phone as, casually on a daily basis. So I had to make that video and I had to send again. I think I don't remember if 2011 Google Drive was a thing or not, but we couldn't just send it online. I had to send the DVD
1: Wow.
0: to Boston
1: Back
0: University.
1: when they were DVDs, back in the day, you can kids, you can see these in museums.
0: You could talk to me. I'm your museum. Like we had to, I had recorded on a, did I record it on my phone or maybe on a camera? I put that video file onto the computer and then burn it into a DVD disc and then send the
1: Wow.
0: DVD disc to Boston University.
1: I feel like we're traveling backwards in time.
0: We are, but this is what I did. If you talk to a 20-year-old, that's a different story, probably. But for me, this is how I applied for my first master's degree, my first graduate study in the United States. I applied for a couple of different schools, and each school had very different process.
1: Well, why don't you know, because we have so much to cover in terms of how to apply to a Chinese university. I'm not sure we're going to be able to come back around. Why don't you tell us your funny stories now?
0: Okay. These are not the fault or the problem of anyone else. It's just Alex's own stupid young self. And whether you're applying for schools overseas or if you're students from other countries trying to come and apply to study in China, these are the common mistakes that you could avoid, given from.
1: Hey, maybe we can learn kind of common mistakes to avoid applying to China. Let's look at each one of your examples and see, does this apply to applying to
0: Exactly.
1: university in China?
0: Exactly. This is the whole point I'm talking about this. Like, if you're wanting to come to China, this doesn't matter which direction you're going. Don't make these mistakes.
1: Don't be like Alex. I'm going to get a pin that says this.
0: Don't be like me. Don't be like me. A, you want to pay your application fee before the deadline. even before you get everything ready, all the materials ready, because if you don't pay the application fee, you're just going to keep dragging your feet. You're going to miss the deadline of getting things ready. It's never a good idea to wait. And this is simple.
1: Oh, so you mean it's like motivation?
0: Yes.
1: Like, now I got $50 on the line.
0: No, exactly. And then apply for a couple more. You know, if apply for 10, that's $500. That's a lot of money, you know? So because I did that and I was like, oh God, I need to do this. I didn't end up sending applications to the planned number of universities I should have. So I only ended up sending my application to 3 out of...
1: You did study in America. So I just want everyone to know the story turned out okay.
0: I made it, but here's the thing. I only send out applications to 3, and all the schools have very different admission process, what they need to do, whatever. So BU was a success story. Okay. I managed to get everything done. I applied to 2 other schools, and then here comes mistake number 1. Back then, I didn't understand the time zone differences too well in the United States. One of the schools I applied for is in Illinois, and they sent me the time to meet. I was very nervous. I was also very, well, for an online meeting back then, you know, I was also a little bit too careless because it was graduation time. it was final time. I was busy, yada, yada, yada. Didn't look into enough information about the 3 different time zones in the United States. And then there is the, you know, the winter and summer time difference. Oh my God, why is that word escaping my mind? Daylight saving. And then with that chaotic mind, I first got the date wrong. I mixed up the date with another. It gets better. Believe it or not. It happens.
1: That's hard to do. Really impressive, Alex.
0: We have 1 time zone, which is a lot easier, but there's still a chance for you to mix up the dates. Okay. Because now it's a lot easier. There's a lot of tools on the internet. You can just put in the date in there. And they wrote out very specific, but I mixed up the date. And then when I looked at the date, I was like, oh no, the date was wrong. This is the date. When the date comes, I go online. And then I realized, oh my God, this is the date in China. This is not the date in America. I mixed up the date again. The next day I go on and then I look at the time and I go, oh no, this is the wrong time. I did the local time, not the converted time. And then I go online again after a while. And then I'm like, oh no, this is not Eastern time or Western time. This is like Central time, blah, blah, blah, blah. Not right. And then there's like daylight saving. The reason why I didn't get the offer from that school is that every time. Every time I went online, I went on Skype with the link or whatever. I didn't just go online and realize I was wrong. I messaged the admission officer. I was like, hey, I'm ready. Hey, I'm ready again. Every single time I sent her a message to a point where when we finally got to the time that we're supposed to meet at, she was so annoyed. And during the entire process, she had her hand to her forehead the whole, like she barely looked up at me. The whole interview lasts like maybe 10 hours. And 10 minutes.
1: 10 hours. Oh, okay.
0: I'm not very good at time, as you could see, you know.
1: Yeah, I guess not. Well, you know, not everything is meant to be. You did get into Boston University, so... Yes. Congratulations. This is not good. Okay, so reversing this and looking that this is not as big of a deal for folks in the United States.
0: Now, yeah.
1: But if you get the date wrong, it is a huge deal because China is in the future. So you can't just wait 24 hours and have it be okay.
0: Exactly. So I waited. I was able to wait because, you know, we're ahead of time.
1: She's like, I'm ready 1 day ahead of time.
0: No, I really did that. I can't believe that I did that. I was like, hey, I'm ready for the interview whenever you're ready.
2: Oh, yeah.
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1: Real quick, so we can solve this one once and for all for everyone in the United States or wherever you are in the world, you can go to time and date. That's all, you know, one word, timeandate.com, timeanddate.com. Put in the name of the city you're going to have your call with and the city you are in. And then you put the time, whichever is relevant, and it will tell you the time in the other city. And you can do future dates. You could do 10 years from now or 5 years in the past. And it will tell you the exact same time in that city that you need to have your appointment. So this is something that can be resolved in 2026. Alex wishes this existed in 2011. Okay, you said stories, plural. Is there another yes, story?
0: This is the other one of the three schools I applied for. It's a very prestigious school in Hong Kong. I was able to pass the first round with my personal statement and other supporting documents. And I got into the written test part of the admission process. And the story is very short because I showed up without my ID. I didn't have my ID. They took a photo of me. They took a photo of, I didn't even have a photo of my ID on my phone. Again, 2012, not like where everybody has their picture version of the ID stored on their phone. And I was very distracted the whole time I was doing the exam because I was like, oh my God, what's going to happen? And I didn't also, to be fair, I don't think I prepared enough about journalism to do too well. I imagine if I did exceptional at the written test, they would probably give me a chance. But the fact that I showed up like no preparation, didn't even think that I needed to bring my ID, probably made the officer think, well, this woman is probably not built out for being a journalist in the future. So I didn't pass that one either. And the only application process that I finished from beginning to end was the only school that I got into, which is Boston University, which I am very glad. I'm very lucky. It was an amazing school and a great program for journalism. And I am grateful. I think this is just what was meant to be. This is destiny. It was not meant to be with the other two schools.
1: You know, and you're reminding me of a similar story. I was not applying to a university, but I was in California in 2011, and I was thinking about being a substitute teacher for a while, maybe a year or something. So I went into this testing center where I did bring my ID. But it was more interesting than that, because you have to take this test that basically proves that you are conscious, you know, like as an awake, and you're able to read. And basically, if you have those things, this test, you can pass the emergency teaching test in California. Yeah. So like I showed up to this test, and not only did they need my ID, they patted me down and took everything out of all of my pockets and whatever. They couldn't have anything on you.
0: I had to make sure this person could drive for real. Like he actually knows what he's doing.
1: Yeah. So earplugs, because I didn't want the other student. They were like, you can't have earplugs. I was like, what? Like, what do you want? Are you going to write secret messages? Like how to read on my earplugs? Anyway, they took everything away from me. And so if you show up to tests, be prepared. They can be very, very strict, because one of the things they want to make sure is that someone else is not taking a test for you.
0: Yeah, it's the purpose to make it fair for everybody. But speaking of earplugs, just very quickly, for all of you that are listening that are trying to come to China to study, just feel lucky for one thing that you don't need to pass a language proficiency test, because that process.
1: That's not true.
0: Is it not?
1: It's not true. So, okay, it depends on the program that you're applying to. But if you're applying for a master's degree, and any part of that program is in Chinese, sometimes the requirement is HSK-5, and sometimes the requirement is HSK-6. And so we're going to talk about all of that. I've actually looked at dozens of programs in China out of personal curiosity. I was thinking about getting into these programs myself. Some universities in China have zero Chinese. So let's start with the good news. You want to come to China.
0: Yeah.
1: You don't know any Chinese. You're coming for a bachelor's degree. Or maybe there are some, we'll talk about later, some special master's degrees and PhDs. You're coming for, say, a bachelor's degree, right? You want to study in China. You want to get your bachelor's degree in China. Likely, you don't need any Chinese. What you can do is apply to study Chinese, and then you will learn Chinese, and you take Chinese on the side, or you can apply for English-only programs, which they have, and you can take Chinese on the side. Usually, I know people who are attending universities in Beijing and in Shanghai, personal close friends of mine, and they are Westerners, and some of them are taking programs in Chinese, and they had to pass HSK-5, and some of them are taking English programs, a PhD at Tsinghua,
0: exactly.
1: And they're taking Chinese on the side. So it depends on what program to which you apply. So if you're like, oh, I don't speak Chinese, and too bad I can't study in China, that's not true. Say you want to come for a bachelor's degree or a master's degree or a PhD, the higher and more prestigious the university it is, the more likely they have numerous standalone English programs. But you are required to take Chinese on the side at the same time as you're pursuing your degree.
0: Again, that means even if you don't speak Chinese or you don't speak very good Chinese, the door's not completely closed to you, right?
1: It's wide open. But
0: for us,
1: it's actually unfair. So we have listeners in China and we have listeners in the West. And I want to talk about something that some Chinese people will not like. And a lot of Westerners will be thrilled to hear. If you are a Westerner and you have decent grades, like mostly A's and some B's, you could probably go to China's most prestigious universities and get a scholarship. So you could go to Tsinghua University or PKU with mostly A's and some B's. Mm-hmm. Whereas if you're in China, if you are not a straight A student with extracurriculars, you cannot get into that university at all. So the benefit is to the foreigners. So Chinese people, you're probably like, furrowing your brows, those wicked foreigners coming and going and filling our universities. But if you're a foreigner, great news, guys. You can go to China's most prestigious universities. And I just want to point out why. So a lot of people get frustrated. Why do these foreigners have more lax conditions than we do? And the reason really is universities have multiple metrics that they're trying to fill. And one of them is having a big host of international students, including U.S. universities. U.S. universities try to have if I have 52 different nationalities in my university, that's better than my colleague who's managing a university with 51. So Tsinghua University benefits from the fact that they have more foreign students for which the local students can communicate. So local Tsinghua, university students from China can go and meet people from Russia and France and Germany and the United States. And that helps their educational process too. They benefit from the international qualities that a very diverse campus bring to that city, to that university, and to that experience for local Chinese people as well. So there are special scholarships for foreigners, and there are in China, and there are special scholarships from foreigners from certain countries like the United States. And there are also special scholarships from people from poor countries. So you're from India, you're from Somalia. You're like, how can I possibly get in? There are scholarships specifically for you to come and study in China. I've seen scholarships on websites that are like, this is for students from India only. And this is for students from Africa only. These are, so there are very specific scholarships at universities all over China catered to wherever you are coming from. And you can come and study at some of the most prestigious universities. It is true that you have to have good grades if you're applying for a master's degree. You can't have no bachelor's degree and think you can, you have to actually have good grades. And if you're a C student, maybe China's not for you. If you're a B student, there's a university for you. It's not Tsinghua. It's not PKU, but there's a university for you. And if you're a mostly A student, come to China right away.
0: There's a lot of, we meet people that, teach in different levels of universities throughout China. And sometimes we met this couple, very lovely couple. The girl's from Pakistan. They're actually a married couple. The wife's from Pakistan. The husband's from the United States. And they both teach in Zhengzhou and in a very good university in the area. And then they live, the campus is really far out of town. And they were the only foreign teachers in that school. Well, they have their other foreign teacher colleagues, but when it comes to community, like that's all they have in that area. So like really you go into any seemingly remote area in China, if there's a big campus, if there's a big university, you'll find foreign teachers. Of course, like they're not just for Chinese students, most likely they will have foreign exchange students in their schools as well. And these big universities that you can see, my university, which is Beijing Foreign Studies University, and then the Beijing Language and Culture University, and then the Beijing International Studies University, all of these UIBE, whatever, all of these universities have a large student body of international students on campus. So the kids going to those schools, they have you have already a very sort of integrated

0: environment with local students. So you don't have to, you kind of absorb a lot more of what China is like, what living in China is like with your Chinese student friends. I guess if you're not ready to commit to like a four-year study or graduate study, which would be 2 or 3 years, depending on the program, there's also a lot of exchange programs in different universities. In mine, there was one where I think you could choose to come here either for one semester or a full year. And a lot of people, you know, after that program, they choose to come back or they choose to go to like Tsinghua or Peking University for further study because they really enjoy their time here. Or if they had other plans, that's fine. They had a whole year of living in China, studying in a Chinese university, really getting a taste of the local life and see what the real China is like. And it's a very unforgettable experience. And a lot of them go into fields that have to do with, you know, communication or exchange between these two countries afterwards. So you got options.
1: I have some questions, cultural questions, because, you know, when I was in the United States, one of the universities that I attended was San Francisco State University, which was very diverse. Mm-hmm. But what I noticed is there were two sets of Chinese students.
0: Okay.
1: So there were the Chinese students who grew up in the United States and they were integrated. Their friends were everyone. But the Chinese students from China tended to flock together. You know, that makes sense. I mean, we have this in Beijing. We have these things called expat bubbles. Yeah. Where the English-speaking people, they tend to flock together. So my question is, when you're at BFSU or other universities in Beijing, when you see like the Russian community or the American community, did they flock together or were they integrated with the student body as friends, I mean?
0: I think among the international students themselves, back when I was in school, the number was not that big. So they're always hanging out with each other. But then when it comes to like Asian students, I think the Korean students they're quite a cohort, like they stick with each other. And then the Japanese students, they stick with each other. But if they're from like students from other countries, because there's not, you know, the number's not big enough for each country to have like a group of their own. But like overall now, I think the international students are really, really like intermingled. I met a lot of kids from the Schwarzman College in Tsinghua University, and they really come from most of them come from the United States, of course, and they are like a close-knit group. They do everything together when they're studying in China, and after they graduate, they are still staying in really close contact with each other. It's almost like they form a little like fraternity or a sorority of young scholars. You know, this is like bonding off a friendship that lasts for the lifetime.
1: That actually can be a lovely thing. You know, you could like
0: it is. I love it.
1: A lot of people worry, I'm going to go to another country. Am I going to have friends? The reality is, you have two things. You have two roads to choose from. One, you could instantly have friends if they speak the same language as you. Because I came to Beijing and instantly all my friends spoke English. It wasn't all Americans, though. There were Irish people and British people. Anyone who spoke English as a first language, we all sort of got each other. But that's really dangerous, too. And I'm going to make and I broke out of that as soon as that, you know, a couple years later, I was like, oh, I need to get out of this. And I did. And the reason is, you come to China and you're not hanging out with Chinese people, like that's a wasted opportunity.
0: Of course.
1: So let's talk about Alex Scher. So you went to Boston.
0: Yes.
1: Were your friends Chinese or were your friends Bostonians?
0: Can I say, I don't want to sound like a sad person, but for a while it was neither. So
1: false story,
0: okay,
1: Alex.
0: Okay. Look, of course, in the beginning, you're going to meet all of the Chinese students in your program. And there's a big online community that could help you find apartments. And, you know, you meet, I decided who my roommates were going to be before I even like left Beijing for Boston. When we met up in Beijing, we all met up. And we're like, okay, we're going to room together, but we're not arriving at the same time. So we had a ranch. And that's all great. And I met all these people that I sort of fell out of touch now, but your initial group of people from your country is very important. And then once you start the program, you're going to naturally lean towards talking to other Chinese students going through the same struggle, going through the same paperwork problems you have to figure out. And then you want to really integrate with your American friends in the program as well, because, hey, I'm studying in America. Of course, I want to be part of the life here. And I want to know what your life is, what life is here, what it is like here. And then after a little bit, I got into this sort of problem where my Chinese friends were thinking that I was hanging out with my American friends. And then my American friends...
1: You were in trouble.
0: My American friends were thinking I would be hanging out with my Chinese friends. So I sort of became this person that just dangled in between that didn't really belong to either group. And I was like...
1: That's kind of nice.
0: No, it's not nice. It was very lonely for a little bit. I felt like nobody wanted to invite me to parties. It was very sad. Oh. Yeah, but then...
1: So you're not Chinese enough. You're not American enough.
0: Yeah, wow, exactly. In the very beginning. And then that was a huge, you know, that process of like finding who I was in a different culture. That took me quite a while until like when by the time I started my second master's in New York, of course, that was no longer a problem. I was very, very comfortable being who I was and having people around me, and didn't really matter which group of people I was hanging out with. But I will say that having your support system, people that are going through the same thing with you when you're studying in another country, is very comforting. Absolutely. There's no doubt about that. But then also getting to know new people, getting to know people from the country you're in, to know like who they really are, to kind of try to compare what you've read or seen about the country with what you're seeing now, is a very refreshing experience. And that the changes that process does to your brain, I don't think that's replaceable by any other experience. And I think even if it's struggling, it feels like you're struggling in the beginning, it's very necessary to integrate yourself to the local vibe of the city.
1: I want to go, we were about halfway through our program. I want to go over the specifics. We're going to talk topic by topic about what it's like to apply to Chinese universities.
0: Let's do it.
1: What do you need to prepare? What does it all mean? How you know, what are your obstacles going to be like? Let's just start with top universities in China. So Alex is obviously going to know a lot more about this than me. I only know what I've Googled and what I've asked AI and stuff. But obviously, Tsinghua, Peking University, Fudan University, Zhejiang University, Shanghai Jiaotong University, and Wuhan University, and a couple others really stand out. They're part of something called the C10 or C9. They're like these very special universities that the government has invested enormous amounts of money in. And I think, Alec, correct me if I'm wrong, Tsinghua is pretty much the peak.
0: Tsinghua and PKU, they're always fighting with each other, and then they find different rankings to make their school come on top or look better, and then whatever. But both Tsinghua.
1: Oh, and Renmin University is also up
0: there. Renmin's also big, but it's kind of like for international academic. I feel like I'm going to offend the university, but I think when it comes to just, hey, can you name a top university in China? I think most people, if they knew the answer at all, it would be Tsinghua University and PKU. Although Renmin University is also absolutely one of the top universities in China. And it actually has a lot of international, like young international scholars. And I say scholars because they're here for specific programs. Basically, they have already studied in their field for a little bit, they come here for further study. And that's the same with Tsinghua University and PKU, which is Peking University. I actually met people at comedy and salsa dancing who are math PhD students. They're doing their math programs, and they're from Iran, the US, and Germany, the three people that I know. Oh, and then one from Ireland. Four people that I know, that I knew a lot of people, foreigners that are good at math. I don't know. But they told me that the programs in Tsinghua and PKU, when it comes to the doctoral degree for mathematics, are both like absolutely in the top in the world. It's not. And then I didn't, even though like the stereotype is we're really good at math, I didn't think that like we would attract like international mathematicians come to China and do like a doctorate degree. And I just felt I have nothing to do with that, but I felt very proud. But yes. Oh yeah.
2: You're listening to The Bridge.
1: Another thing we should need to point out is that big cities like Shanghai and Beijing, they don't just have like 10 universities. I don't know how many universities there are in Beijing. I didn't look it up, but I know that it's well more than 100.
0: Hundreds, yeah, for sure.
1: There are so many universities. So, and a lot of them have very interesting names because China has a tendency of naming things really long names that of exactly what they are. So there are universities like called the Technical and, you know, Technological School of Engineering and Chemistry. So they're all, whatever it is that you want to study, there's some university named the thing you want to study.
0: Yeah. And then the, I don't know if you know this, but in Beijing, there's a, which the Beijing Union University, which is a big university as well. And they have their robot center right in Sanlitun, in, you know, where that where Qmax and all of the cool, cool restaurants are. I imagine if, like, you know, there are international students that are studying robotic programs in that university, then they could just, you know, they finish work and then they go have a drink, and they finish study, finish class, and go have a drink. How convenient.
1: Why don't you because you did go to BFSU, sell us your alma mater. This is your big opportunity to give back to your alma mater.
0: Oh my God.
1: Some praise for all that it gave you.
0: I need to send this episode to the leaders of BFSU, to the principals, to the president that I'm doing this. Okay, Beijing Foreign Studies University is a very prestigious school that really specializes in language studies, literature, diplomacy, international politics, and international business, among other programs that are exceptional. That are being offered in the school. And it is located in an area that has, that's very close to other top universities. And it has a very diverse neighbor network. We're next to the Beijing International, Beijing Institute of Technology, that basically does all of the other technological engineering, you know, mathematical stuff that we don't do at BFSU. And then we're also right next to Beijing Minzu University, which has the most diverse student body because it takes students from the other 55 ethnic minority groups in China, or next to the Beijing Dance Academy that really has like produced top dancers in China and in the world. So if you come to Beijing Foreign Studies University, first off, if you're coming to China already, of course you're interested, and of course you're already somewhat a leg up among your peers when it comes to intercultural communication, intercultural studies. And if that's what you're interested in, my school is the best place. It's the best place that you could come to. And because of the experience that I've been talking about of integrating yourself into the local life, the location of my school is also just unbeatable. You can't beat that. To the other schools like PKU and Tsinghua, yes, they're big, they're elsewhere, but they're not that close to other schools. We all have to meet in Wudaokou for pizza or something. At BFSU, again, the campus is walkable. Okay, you don't need to bike everywhere. You can walk everywhere. And because of its history of having different languages taught and studied, I think the time I graduated, there was like 54 languages or 64 languages being taught at my university. The students, the type of culture, the different types of culture, number of culture that you could get exposed to is next to none at BFSU. And when it comes to student activities, which is also something very different, I think we do really well at BFSU. I was in the school chorus. I was in the school drama club. I was in the newspaper. I was in something else, whatever. I did a lot while I was in school. I hosted intercollegiate singing competitions, English dubbing competitions. I participated and I won. I did so much when I was there. I think when it comes to having a very comprehensive studying experience in China, I think BFSU is one of your best choices. Advertisement done. Mic drop.
1: That sounds lovely. I just want to point out, because I'm trying to sell Wuhan, that I actually don't know much about the curriculum, except that the philosophy department new dean may be an American. I think that's very interesting.
0: Wow. For the entire program, for the entire department.
1: For the philosophy department, the dean of the department will be an American. I can't remember his name right now off the top of my head, but he is a very well He's well-read, well-written gentleman who his specialty is studying Chinese philosophy, and he wants to come and help the Wuhan University develop a kind of a new curriculum to get away from Europe a little bit, move away from Kierkegaard and Nietzsche and Heidegger, and actually reintegrate Chinese philosophy back.

0: into a modern university curriculum. So I think that's really interesting.
1: That's very impressive.
0: Wuhan University is said to, in the spring, when the flowers are blooming, be the most beautiful university in China.
1: It is. It's our own cherry blossom festival that a lot of people flock to that area to see. I think it's a, I've never seen it, Jason. I hope that I could go see it with my own eyes sometime. Maybe this spring.
0: Wuhan is resplendent. Okay, scholarship. So a lot of you were like, oh, I'm in America. I'm living from paycheck to paycheck. I could never come to China. No, that's not the case. Actually, not only are your tuition covered if you get the scholarship, but you get a living stipend, books are covered, plus you get a flight to China and an annual flight home and back, so you can visit your family with these scholarships. So this is one example. This is not the only scholarship available. I just wanted to have one ready example to share with people. And I'm from the US, so I went to one for Americans. But I think anyone could apply for this particular one. It's just on the Chinese embassy website for the US. So this is on the us.china-embassy.gov website. Chinese government scholarship application, academic year 2026 to 2027. It's probably too late for you to apply for the academic year of 2026-2027 for this particular scholarship. But if you're thinking about next year, 2027 to 2028, this will be available again with slightly different key dates. So the application is due this year in 2026, February 16th. So think it'll, you know, if you're interested in this next year, prepare in December this year. So you can, and you have an interview, and then there's an interview decision that takes about months. And then there will be a definite decision by July 2026. So it's a long process, and you'll obviously need to apply to the university at the same time. It covers so many like different parts of what you would have to actually pay. So I just want you to remember that your entire tuition is covered. You get a living stipend. It's not a lot, but it's enough to pay your bills. Oftentimes, there's also housing provided. They will give you, especially if you're a first-year student coming to China, priority to move into the dorms so that you'll have a place on or next to campus to live in. There are lots of other scholarships for coming to China. There's the Chinese government-funded scholarships, and they have different ones like the Jiangsu government scholarship, Hubei provincial scholarship, Beijing government scholarship, Guangxi government scholarship. There are non-governmental funded scholarships like the Confucius Institute scholarship. So if you've studied at a Confucius Institute in the United States or Africa or anywhere in the world, because there's like 100 or 200 Confucius Institutes all over the world, they can give you a scholarship to come study in China. There are ones that are for students who are studying with other programs, like you mentioned, Alex mentioned, the Schwarzman Scholarship. There are specific scholarships for people in the Schwarzman Scholars Program. So if you want to come to study in China and you're a good student with reasonably good grades or great grades, then you can come over. You don't have to worry about the cost. Don't put into your mind, I barely survive in, you know, America. How am I going to come to China? This is your chance to get out of that situation and come and get a master's or a PhD in China.
1: I also want to just quickly point out that even if you don't, we hope you get a scholarship and always get it. Always ask for a scholarship when you can, because why not, right? But even if like it's not a scholarship that covers everything and then gives you that, the cost of going to school in China is considerably lower than paying for graduate study in America as well. And then again, if we're talking about graduate studies, most people, when you apply for programs in the States, would go for a scholarship application and you get something, right? I got 30% covered for my second master's in the States. And then if you apply, and then if you're, especially if you're not from the States, if you're from other countries that have these kind of deals and agreements or programs that are designed for students to come to China to study, the government of your country might have a lot of resources available, whether it's financial or logistical support to help you to come to China to study. There's just so many ways that if you want to come here, like there are a lot of things you could utilize.
0: Okay, let's go back around. So, okay, I'm going to assume that you're applying for a master's or a PhD, which is similar to a bachelor's degree, by the way, but it has some caveats that are different. But we're just going to go with that. And I've looked at many, many, many, many, many programs. So I'm going to give you an abstract idea of what you need to apply. You will need a cover letter, which is a

0: willing to write a letter of recommendation saying, hey, this student is great. You should accept them into your program. Or they can be recent professors that you have met, that you have in your life, that you know have known in the last few years. And they believe in you and they have some idea of your academic potential because they've at least seen some. You're a journalist. You've written for the New York Times or whatever. You've written for the Modesto Bee, whatever it is. They've seen what your writing is like. They know what you're capable of. They're willing to put their reputation out there and say, you should accept this student. You just need three. Basically, they should have a doctorate or they should be a PhD or they should be some highly valued professional in their field. And they can write a letter of recommendation for you. You need three of those to go along. They need to send those separately. Oftentimes, you don't ever get to read what they actually wrote about you. There's a process for each university, how that individual needs to send those papers to their university so that they can be read. Then you're going to need a history of all of your university studies. So say you studied at a junior college and then in university, or maybe you just studied in a high school. You need your transcripts from every university or high school that you, if you have not been to university, that you've attended. And then sometimes, depending on the program, you will need an HSK test. But we're going to talk about what Alex started out talking about at the very beginning of the show, how you can avoid taking any kind of language test at all and just go with your native language, whether it be Spanish or English or whatever. So moving on past the application process. Oh, and I just want to point out, and I said this before, but I want to emphasize it again. There's no one way to apply. You need to go to, you know, several university websites in China. You need to read their entire catalog. Basically, you need to navigate that website, prove your competency by being able to do so, look at the admissions process, look at the application dates. And I want to give one last piece of advice before we get into the programs that are available, is that it would be nice, very beneficial, and almost guarantee your entry if you went to that university before and met the people in that department. Like, for example, I know someone, I can't say who, a very well-known name in journalism globally. And I introduced him to the dean of a department here at a university in China. They met and had coffee. And just through that meeting, he is now in a PhD program at that university. So it really counts if you meet them and they like you and then you apply, you'll probably get in. They are deciding who they want at their university. And if they like you, there's a good chance that if you have the grades to back that up, you're in. So it, you know, if you have the ability to come to Shanghai or to come to Beijing or to go to wherever you want to study, go to that department and talk to the people there and explain them firsthand what you want to do and see if that's the right connection for you. If these are the right mentors for your future and they agree, that might mean the difference between getting in and not getting in. So I have a website here. This is from tsinghua.edu.cn. CN is the dot com of China. And these programs are graduate programs taught exclusively in English. So, wow. And again, different websites like Renmin University, they have their own list of these. So this is just one university's listing of graduate programs that are taught in English. And so these are doctorates, School of Environment, English Doctoral Program in Environmental Studies. Another one, Doctoral Program in Computer Science and Engineering. Another one, International Doctoral Program of Material Science and Engineering. Another one, Doctoral Program in Communication and Global Development. Another one, Doctoral Program in Global Health. Another one, Doctoral Program in Mathematics. And I'm not going to read the entire list, but I have pages of this, four pages of programs, and they're also masters in architecture, masters in environmental science, masters in vehicle mobility. I don't know what that is. Masters in global manufacturing and analytics, and on and on and on and on. So if you're interested in studying in China and you don't speak Chinese, you don't need to. And you can come over here and attend to a university that costs 10% of the cost of an American university, or potentially get a scholarship. And you could be learning in, I have to say it, Americans, the 21st century is the Chinese century. You could be learning in the place that is going to be defining the future in science, engineering, and technology. Come to China, come study here. Maybe you stay, maybe you get a job. Who knows?
1: I have a friend, he's, I think he went.

0: Not I think he went to MIT for undergrad, and then he applied for the Schwarzman scholarship and came to study a Schwarzman, the Schwarzman College program in Tsinghua University. After graduation, he went to work for Foxconn and Apple for a little bit, and he understood the whole the product managing aspect of it and logistics aspect of it. And he started his own company. And this is like what I think I met him in 2019, so he's been here for almost 7 years, and he is an owner of his own business here in China, doing something very innovative, and he's absolutely loving it. So here's a clear path that's mapped out for you guys. If you want to follow this path, this is possible for you as well.
1: I also want to point out a pitfall, and this sounds this is going to sound bad. So a lot of universities in the United States, they offer a semester abroad or a year abroad.
0: Yes.
1: Don't do that. And I know a lot of people, it's easy. Okay, so you're already getting grants and student loans or whatever, and you think, oh, well, great, I'll go to France or I'll go to China for a year or a semester. The cost of going through your university is usually the same or equal to or greater than the cost of continuing to study at your own university. And I think that's great for people who want that kind of exposure. But if you actually just say, hey, I'm taking a year off from, you know, whatever state university you're attending at that time, and then go and apply personally by yourself to those universities in France or Germany or China or whatever, you will end up paying less. It costs less to do it yourself than to do it through your university. Yes, it's easier.
0: I don't know if your university administration office is going to give you the document that you need. If you're like, I'm just taking a year off, I'm going to do another school.
1: Oh, no, they will. They will, absolutely. They have a lot of people take a year off during your university to do X, Y, and Z. Definitely, you know, look into doing it by yourself. It's just more cost effective. Or finish your bachelor's degree, you know, at state, right? And then go to France or Germany or China for a year's master or two-year masters by yourself. It's going to be way cheaper than doing it through your university. I know, because I've looked at the cost of the going through your university in the United States. And I got to say, American universities are for-profit institutions, and they want as much money out of you as they can get. And even if it costs you 10% of the cost to go to that other country, you're going to be paying 100% of the cost if you pay through your university in America.
0: Yeah. And once you come here, if you live up most of the time, I think maybe even 100 of the times for international students, they're treated the same way with Chinese students, where they're required to stay on campus in a dorm. Like, it's very rare that college students rent apartments outside of campus for undergraduate students. Graduate students might be a different story. Undergraduate, they definitely stay on campus. And once you stay on campus, everything's cheap. Food, you have every school has a canteen. It's really local food. And now I think the cuisines are all updated, and you could probably find whatever you want to eat that's being offered on campus, which is safe and affordable. And the experience would be, you know, it's not going to be a challenge. It's not like when we were studying in the US, we're like, let's try find ways to save some money and let's see if we could, like, among the 20 hours we're allowed to work on campus, how much more we can squeeze out of the stipend and see if we could save some money so that we could eat out. It will be a very enjoyable experience for students to come here. And I don't know, I actually don't know if the language programs are being offered where students can get the proper visa to come here. But I mean, we could look into it, or you could look into it yourself to see if that's a possibility. If you go, like, I have friends who are living in Spain right now. They're on a 1 year student visa to just learn Spanish, and they go to a language school every single day. It's not a bad thing to come here and just completely, you know, immerse yourself in a new language environment and see how well you adapt to the challenge.
1: Beyond the, you know, accessibility, beyond the personal reasons for doing it for your career, beyond the fact that you're fascinated with another culture, the fact of the matter is, and, you know, this show is called the Bridge to China podcast. The fact of the matter is, the world needs more human bridges. The world needs more people like Alex, who went to the United States. The world needs more people like you coming to China, studying for a while, making Chinese friends, and holding the world together through conversation, through knowledge of one another's cultures. If you can come to China and study, you're not just benefiting your future career, you're benefiting the possibility of future world peace and understanding. So we need you. You know, the world needs you. You're doing the world a service by coming to going to any other country, living there, and building relationships between your home country and another people's country. That's all the time we have. We'd like you to give us your ideas. If you record a voice memo of yourself speaking about this topic and you send it to us at welovethebridge@gmail.com, we would be delighted to play it on our program. Thank you so much for your time, listeners. Thank you so much for your time, Alex Scher.
0: Thank you, Jason, and we'll see everyone in China.

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1: Now the news. I'm Wen Jie. Russian President Vladimir Putin says China is developing robustly and playing an increasingly important role in the global economy, world politics, and international affairs. At a meeting with heads of major international news agencies attending the St. Petersburg International Economic Forum, Putin said the sound relations between the Russian and Chinese heads of state serve as a solid foundation for continuously opening up new prospects for bilateral ties. The forum focuses on fostering new models of global development amid ongoing transformations in the world economy. China has launched a ministry-provincial collaborative pilot program for 6G innovation and development. Key priorities include advancing frontier 6G technologies, deepening integration of communications with artificial intelligence, satellite internet, and wireless sensing. Pilot regions will target sectors such as immersive communications, industrial manufacturing, and embodied intelligence. The move comes as China seeks to build on its advantages in next-generation communications. The country currently has the world's largest 5G network infrastructure. China is ramping up efforts to bring foreign goods into the country, announcing a major expansion of its Export to China initiative. The Commerce Ministry plans to host over 100 promotional events this year to connect global businesses directly with Chinese consumers. Commerce officials are encouraging foreign firms to capitalize on these new channels to scale up exports and tap into the Chinese market. The U.S. Treasury Department's website shows that Washington has imposed sanctions on Cuban President Miguel Díaz-Canel and some affiliated people and entities. Last month, the U.S. government imposed sanctions on 11 Cuban officials, including the country's communications minister, military leaders, and its main intelligence agency. Lebanese Prime Minister Nawaf Salam says the army will begin a gradual deployment in selected areas of southern Lebanon, describing the move as a practical step toward achieving a full Israeli withdrawal from Lebanese territory. He defended the government's negotiation approach as the fastest and least costly option, despite acknowledging the challenges. Salam also stressed the need to implement the principle of exclusive state control over arms throughout Lebanese territory. Lebanon and Israel agreed to a U.S.-mediated ceasefire plan, which Hezbollah rejected. Hungary says it has given its approval for Ukraine to open its first European Union negotiating cluster. Prime Minister Peter Magyar said Budapest reached an agreement with Kyiv regarding the language, cultural, educational, and political rights of the Hungarian minority in Ukraine. Magyar made the announcement at a press conference with his Irish counterpart, Michel Martin. Ireland is taking over the rotating EU Council presidency on July 1st. The World Cup kicks off in about a week. Trade tensions, the war in the Middle East, and its impact have marred the build-up to football's showpiece event. Dan Williams has more.
2: Firstly, there have been increasing tensions between the three host countries. U.S. President Donald Trump has levied tariffs on both Canada and Mexico. Trump has also repeatedly talked about annexing Canada. The tournament will take place against a backdrop of war in Iran. There is also the potential for the US and Iran to play each other in the knockout round. The war has also led to soaring inflation and high fuel prices. That, combined with some staggering costs, appears to have put off some fans from traveling. Recent US immigration policies, visa restrictions, and the potential presence of ICE agents at games may also be putting off some fans from attending. There is also the issue of potential extreme heat. A recent study indicates that 14 of the 16 stadiums being used could pose health risks for players and spectators.
1: Official data shows that China's 2026 box office has already crossed 15.9 billion yuan, or more than 2.3 billion US dollars. Word of mouth hit Dear You has earned 1.5 billion yuan since its release, and currently ranks as the year's second highest grossing film. And that's the news. I'm Wen Jie.
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4: Hello and welcome to World Insight with me, Tian Wei. When the world talks about science and technology, competition tends to dominate the conversation sometimes. But spending time with the scientists themselves, and you will hear something very different. For most of them, the work has always been about collaboration, pushing forward together humanity's understanding of the universe and beyond. Over the past few years, I've had the privilege of sitting down with some of the brightest minds in science. Let's hear from their voices today. Stephen True, a physics professor who's a 1997 Nobel laureate, has become one of the most urgent voices calling for a shift to renewable energy. He argues that moving away from fossil fuel isn't a choice, it's a necessity. Next is Konstantin Novoselov, also a Nobel laureate who's a leading figure in condensed matter physics. He has reshaped how we think about materials at the smallest scale. And Serge Rahage, who is a 2012 Nobel laureate in physics, looks through a philosopher's lens at one of today's most pressing questions. How do we build AI that the world can actually trust? Three scientists, three different fields. One shared conviction that the biggest challenges facing humanity don't stop at borders, and neither should the science that tackles them. How do you think these cross-discipline interactions among scientists could mean to you?
5: What happens is if you're in one field, you learn a certain number of tools and methods, and then when you go to another field, you can mix and match and take a lot of things. So, in doing science, in many respects, it's like being an expert chef. You have lots of ingredients, and how you choose to blend them and make them into a good dish is fun.
4: Both new batteries and the carbon capture technologies. Tell us more about the direction you are heading for, and why do they matter?
5: Well, first, let me say, since I'm in China, that the Chinese battery technology and the battery companies, notably CATL and others, are become world leaders in batteries. And so it's a little bit humbling to see this. But nevertheless, it's trying to introduce, you know, some radically new ideas to solve some problems of getting to higher energy density batteries. So right now, if you have a battery that's for an electric vehicle, it has a certain amount of weight and a certain amount of size. If you can make the weight half as much, it could mean a lot for the cost, the range, everything else. Also, half the weight, a third the weight, it would have profound difference for aerial craft like drones. And it's a very big deal to have very lightweight batteries for drones.
4: So where are we?
5: I'm pursuing a direction that's long been recognized. It's to use, instead of having a conventional battery which puts lithium in with carbon, and then the next step is lithium with carbon and more silicon, and now but the best one is none of the silicon, none of the carbon, just pure metal anode, and that has the highest energy density because all the atoms can be used for the battery. And it has a slightly higher voltage, so it's a very high energy density. The problem is when you charge at a sensible rate, there are these things, defects that form that called dendrites, and they go over and they short out the battery. So the object

0: Is to prevent these dendrites from forming. And there are many, many ways of doing this, and I'm just investigating one of the ways of making a barrier strong enough so the dendrites don't form but can be practical and inexpensive.
1: I hope some of the latest experiments you are doing with your frontier will be able to be widely tested in the market and also by the marketplace and also other stakeholders.
0: I hope so too, but it requires several things. First, we have to demonstrate that it really works. We had some preliminary evidence. Actually, started with some material we bought from China, then the Chinese supplier lost know-how on how to do this. And so they're trying to get it back. And so in the meantime, we're also trying to make our materials ourselves. And what I'm a little afraid of is the world politics will shut down this, both the scientific collaboration, but even the material supply, which would be a shame. But you know, one hopes. Very important, as you said, to really make better barriers, not only for electric vehicles, but it would be needed to transform the electricity supply and distribution system. And then finally, I'm trying to work on utility-scale batteries that do not catch fire. And that usually means you have to work with a water-based system. And so I'm trying to figure out a way to use water, but to prevent the water from getting to the electrodes. If you can do that, but the rest of it's water, then you can go to a higher voltage, because if you go above a certain voltage in water, you make hydrogen and oxygen. You don't want, and that's only 1.3 volts.
1: And the other thing is carbon capture,
0: yes,
1: which is very exciting,
0: yes,
1: right now, despite of the setbacks in policies regarding actions against climate change. Tell me more about that. The carbon capture, which direction, what is likely to be the outcome?
0: It's absolutely necessary because of the carbon emissions of the world. And there are certain areas that would take several decades at least as a minimum. For example, the greenhouse gas emissions from agriculture due to fertilizer, just fertilizer use. The fertilizer goes in the ground, not absorbed by the plant. It comes out as N2O, and which is 300 times worse greenhouse gas than carbon dioxide, lasts 100 years. Methane's about 80 times worse, lasts maybe 10 years. But you cannot stop using fertilizer because we're 8 billion people going to 10, 11 billion people. And so how do you do this? Well, it's actually going to be probably a biological way. That is, you take microbes and you program them, change them, so that they can enter into symbiotic relationships with the plants. We already know this with soybeans and other, they can take the nitrogen and other nutrients in the soil and they can, quote, self-fertilize. So I'm beginning to work not on the what we call synthetic biology part, but on the ability to get very complex genes into cells. So the carbon capture technology that we have today is fundamentally too expensive. When you look at areas which have carbon pricing, for example, the energy market in Europe, and there may be 100 euros per ton of carbon dioxide, it won't go to 200. So if it's 100, then you need to have a technology to capture carbon that would be less than that, so when people capture the carbon, that they have financial remuneration for that. They can, in fact, make a profit. Air capture right now, to capture carbon dioxide directly from the air, which is also necessary, maybe costs 400 or 500 euros a ton of carbon dioxide.
1: If I understand right, when you quit the job as the Secretary of Energy, you said the reason why human beings ended the Stone Age is not because they were running out of stone, but rather they just move on to a very different stage.
0: Right.
1: And I really wonder about now. It's, some say, even comparable. National policies are not necessarily progressing,
0: yes,
1: but rather going backward, at least in some cases.
0: Right.
1: So you as a scientist and an official who is so keen on this, what is your take?
0: There are reasons why a politician might do this, even if they knew better. It has to do with an incumbent industry. I mean, the world has benefited, as I said, from fossil fuels for hundreds of years. They're the incumbents. They have lots of embedded resources and investments and quite powerful. And so they want to survive. But I think they also know that climate change is very real and that fossil fuels is a huge part of that. You know, some people will say, that's not my problem. And so then they will try to influence politicians to back them. And they influence

0: politicians in the U.S. by giving them money for campaigns, things like that. In the end, no matter what a politician thinks, there is a reality. And the reality is the climate is changing. We believe it's mostly due to fossil fuel burning, and we have to change.
1: How much AI is being used as a tool, as a, let's just say, research companion at this stage for your area? Graphene, of course, is one of the areas you're so well known about, and new materials. Tell me more about that.
2: Well, it's clearly a new tool, and it's a new tool in our instrument box, and it has been proven quite useful for many areas. So there is no point of debating that it can produce a lot of it can increase our productivity quite dramatically now, and that's one of the points, that's one of the things which we would like to use, and we are applying it for a variety of different sectors in my area. So we're trying to design new materials using AI. We try to predict the behavior of complex materials using AI. The big question, of course, whether AI is going to, we will develop AI up to the point that it will completely replace myself and my fellow colleagues as well. I don't really know. I'm not afraid of that. If it is the fate of science, it's going to be the fate of science. Though I don't think it will ever do this. So these days, so of course, graphene was the first two-dimensional material. It's only one atom thick, and yet it has many fantastic properties, and it's been. It's really changed the way how we think about materials, but it also went into many applications. China is leading the way here, so it's the largest producer, manufacturer, and user of graphene. So it goes into your batteries, into your mobile phones, into many, many, many areas these days. But these days we are really getting much further, and we try to create artificial materials which didn't exist before. Graphene is being part of that platform, and even further, we try to make our materials not static but being active materials, so they behave almost like biological systems. They can respond to the environment, to the changes in the environment. They can change their properties. They can adapt somehow. And those such complex materials are very difficult to even describe, but let alone create using our traditional methodologies. So we're really increasingly trying to apply AI for those developments. I should say that it's still a slow progress. It's a complex task even for AI. So we need to design much more complex AI methodologies for that, but lots of people are working on this. So after the success of ChatGPT, everyone thought that it will be that AI now will change completely all the other areas of technology and science. It's not happening. It's much slower than people hope to have. But for me, it's a normal scientific process. Yeah.
1: One is about AGI, whatever that means, right? There are different interpretations of whatever AGI means, whether it had consciousness or not, and things like that. There's another direction, which is about commercial success, and in the stock market, the AI stocks are going up all the time, except recently. Meanwhile, you also have societal debates about what exactly is going to be the role of AI vis-a-vis all of us.
2: AI is a new technology, and AI has proven itself useful, so it is going to be used in the future. There is absolutely no doubt about this. How overheated are the stocks on AI? Or, I mean, okay, plus minus 50%, you and me, we don't need to discuss it. I'm sure some people will earn money, some people will lose money. I mean, overall, in the long term, it's going to grow, that's for sure. So I'm sure that, I mean, don't take me just take me with a pinch of salt, don't invest immediately into any AI stocks, but I'm positive that it's a useful technology. It's going to grow with time. Is there a danger? Is there social danger with it? Well, unfortunately, yes, some people are going to lose the jobs, but overall, I would say new technology is typically known to create more jobs than people losing jobs. It's inevitable, and frankly, any new technology would do this. When computers appeared, or before that, when electricity appeared, so of course many jobs has been lost, but even more jobs has been created. I'm very positive that we will have similar trend with the AI.
1: Tell me more about where we are in terms of our potential of developing materials.
2: Well, that's first of all, we need to realize that materials are very important for us for the developments of human being, and the reason why we have quite a reasonable computational power, for example, because we bet on silicon and we know everything about silicon. Silicon is one of the best studied materials. But at the same time, you could see that some technologies get obsolete, and sometimes they become so complex that further development becoming more and more costly. So we need to keep an open mind for new materials, for new opportunities, and always look over for those. And we were thinking what kind of future materials do we want to see, and clearly we need those materials which are becoming more active and probably produce better biotic, as we call it, like human interface. You heard a lot about reading the data directly from our brain, like Neuralink, and communicating with machines on a more lower level. So we need those active materials which act almost like biological systems, and it's extremely difficult to create, because we don't know what is life itself, but we try to design our materials on the principles, on such principles where how biological systems are created. Again, it's no one has done it properly up to now, but we need to pose this question and start somewhere.
1: At least we have something, graphene, for example.
2: Graphene is a very, very simple material. It's only one layer of carbon atoms. It's one layer of graphite. But prior to us working on this, everyone, including ourselves, believed that graphene cannot exist. So we didn't know anything about this material. The only thing I knew for sure that it shouldn't exist. And yet, so with a very, just this, it came from a simple inspiration. So this scotch tape, so you take graphite, which is a lead material, and you start splitting it using scotch and many, many times. And eventually when you split it thinner, you split it twice thinner, then do it again and twice thinner and do it again. And eventually you get to a monolayer, which surprisingly worked. And to our shame, I mean, these days we have many other ways how to produce this material. So it's China is one of the largest, it's actually the largest manufacturer of graphene.
1: Yeah, but this is what the Nobel Committee described this material in their remarks about you. It is incredibly thin, but still incredibly strong, good heat and electrical conductivity, almost entirely transparent, yet very dense. A lot of the descriptions I saw in very different entities about this material, but one might wonder, you can just dismiss it as say, oh, there are so many new materials that you can use that have the similar quality. But at the time when you discovered it, it was after strenuous efforts of generations. So how did you came up with that idea, the scotch tape?
2: Well, that's it's a bit of a long story, but it's...
1: Let's cut it short.
2: Okay, too many. So it really stems from the special way of doing science which existed in our lab, which was set up by my colleague, my teacher, and my friend Andre Geim. so who created this style of work called the Friday Evening Experiments, that we do some crazy things

0: out of the major out of the out of the major scope of our work, away from the mainstream. And if it works, that's great. If it doesn't work, you haven't wasted too much time. And we try to take graphite and polish it and make it thinner, make it monolayer by many different ways, and it didn't work, and we almost forgot about this. Mm-hmm. But then one day we needed to clean graphite for some of our other experiments, and taking the scotch tape and pulling away the top surface of graphite is the standard procedure. Just usually people just throw the scotch tape away, but because our brain has been in this mode, just thinking how to produce monolayer, it became immediately obvious. So it just two and two came together, and within really literally like a couple of hours, we had our first devices, and that's how we started.
1: That's after how many years of efforts?
0: Well, it's been maybe like a few months of efforts, so with many other ways, and you almost forgot about this. Right? Yeah.
1: When did you know that you will be able to measure it? Because atom was rather a very abstract concept, and yet you and your co-workers, for the very first time, be able to do it, to be able to let human beings know exactly what it is and how to measure it.
2: Now, at the time when I started my research, the atom was not an abstract concept. It was clear that the atom existed. They had been seen under different circumstances. For example, in the particle accelerators, you smash atoms one against the other. Mm-hmm. But this is a very brutal and destructive way to look at them. What we were able to do, not only our group, but many other scientists in the world, was to use the very sensitive tools that we have, the lasers, to manipulate and observe them without destroying them. So it's a different way to access to atoms. It was not the first time they were seen. Mm-hmm. So the tools which were used in our experiment are lasers, the atomic beams, the fact that we can produce atoms on beams in the vacuum, cryogenics, to be able to go at very low temperatures to avoid the thermal photons which would disturb the system. Mm-hmm. So all these technologies added up and were used together to be able to achieve this task. And this technology came also very often from quantum physics. For example, the laser was an offspring of basic quantum physics. So what we are experiencing is a kind of virtuous loop. You start with quantum concepts, which allows you to build machines like lasers, and then the lasers can be used to deepen your knowledge about the quantum system.
1: The quantum computing chips being produced recently by China, it is claimed to be 1,000 times faster than NVIDIA's GPU. Of course, there's a lot of hype also, you know, when it comes to competition among industries and also among scientists. But what do you make of this as another step?
2: I don't know which marketable product it will lead to. But I suspect that you will have very fast applications to have quantum probes, very sensitive to measure small electric and magnetic fields at a microscopic level, to build probes which will be useful for research in biology, for instance, to understand what happens at the level of cells. You already have this kind of thing. You will have probes which will be able to measure gravitational fields with a very high precision, which will be useful for geodesic studies. You have tremendous progress in the precision of clocks, atomic clocks, optical clocks, which count the frequencies of optical light and which have reached unbelievable precision, and which are tools which will be useful for research and also for practical applications.
1: How are you imagining yourself taking advantage of quantum computing once it becomes the main stage? In your research, I mean, this is kind of back and forth in a way.
2: I don't know. I think in our kind of research, one goal would be to be able to synthesize new materials which have properties which could be useful. For example, if you can find a superconductor working at room temperature, a new phase of matter which would be able to do that. And there are hopes that quantum simulation, the fact that you can put atoms at well-defined position and study their behavior at a large scale, could help you to synthesize and to have ways to synthesize

0: these kind of new materials. You can think also of quantum simulation to discover new drugs, new complex molecules. And in this direction, I see that there might be a combination of quantum simulation and artificial intelligence working together to understand better how matter can become rich of information, how what we call entanglement can be used to find new forms of matter. So this is what the kind of physics which is going forward in my field. But there are many other domains which are also very interesting.
1: You have been, in your earlier speech, very conscious about distinguishing a carbon-based brain and also silicon-based brain.
0: Yeah.
1: And you are asking the important question about consciousness as AI further develops. Tell me more why this is important.
0: If you assume that AI can reach consciousness, then how do you deal with AI? Are you able to just disconnect a system which claims that he has consciousness and wants to achieve some goals for its own happiness? This is a big issue, and I think it's an issue which is raised by the books that I mentioned at the end, this Clara and the Sun, which tells a very moving story about an AI machine which feels empathy for the people which it is supposed to serve.
1: Three diverse voices coming from the world of science talking about our common future. That's all the time we have for today. If you'd like to know more, search World Insight or check out our YouTube channel. Follow us on X and Facebook. I'm Tian Wei. On behalf of the team, thanks for being with us. Bye for now.
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0: Some say Chinese is one of the most difficult languages in the world, and learning it is almost impossible.
1: So learning Chinese, the most difficult thing.
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3: So I'm sort of tone deaf. 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
1: the grammar.
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6: It's just complicated. So much.
0: Only because you're not learning it in the right way. 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We will promise you a difference.
7: Get a balanced analysis on both domestic and international topics within the framework of cross-cultural comparisons. This is Dialogue.
8: Hello and welcome to Dialogue. Tokyo and Manila have agreed to begin talks on maritime boundary delimitation in waters to the east of Taiwan.Beijing has rejected the move, arguing that the waters in question involve China's maritime rights and interests. So what is really driving the latest moves by Japan and the Philippines? Are they creating a new flashpoint in regional maritime and sovereignty disputes? And how will such a unilateral move undermine regional stability? Joining me today are Yan Yan, Director of the Research Center for Oceans Law and Policy at the National Institute for South China Sea Studies.Herman Lauro, President of the Asian Century Philippines Strategic Studies Institute. Azmi Hassan, Senior Fellow at

0: the Nusantara Academy for Strategic Research and Warwick Powell, adjunct professor at Queensland University of Technology. Welcome to the show. Yan Yan, I will start with you. So basically the idea was reached between, I think, President Marcus Jr.'s recent visit to Tokyo. So Manila and Tokyo agreed to begin talks to divide up the sea areas between the two countries. They say this is, you know, there's overlap of their economic zone. They say this is not involving any third party's sovereignty issue. Is that the case?
1: Well, Japan and the Philippines claims that the legal basis for their maritime delimitation is the UNCLOS, the United Nations Convention on the Law of the Sea. Well, in fact, the Article 74 and Article 83 does say that, well, countries with opposite and or adjacent coasts shall delimitate their maritime overlapping maritime space and to achieve an equitable solution. And also, Article 56 and Article 76 says that the coastal states, well, can have the right to claim a naturally prolonged continental shelf. However, well, the maritime area that they intend to delimitate is located east of China's Taiwan Island. Therefore, according to China's domestic law and international law, and also the including the UNCLOS, well, China does possess legitimate rights over the EEZ and continental shelf in that water space. Therefore, China is, well, they cannot surpass China to delimitate that area. That maritime space.
0: Well, Warwick, so obviously, you know, it seems like it's quite easy to understand because these water areas is adjacent to, you know, east, just east of China, it's closely connected. Of course, when you draw, you know, divide up the area, Taiwan will be affected. The maritime interests, maritime rights, obviously will be affected. And if Taiwan authorities choose not to speak up, obviously the central government will speak up here.
2: Yeah, absolutely. Look, let's not forget that only a couple of years ago, the authorities on Taiwan Island actually spoke up in relation to some disputed matters in the South China Sea. But clearly now, the authorities on the island are incapable of even standing up with a small squeaky voice when it comes to national sovereignty questions. And that will mean that Beijing will eventually make it very, very clear that any actions in relation to areas of the ocean east of the island that impinges on sovereignty questions and ultimately also on use rights as defined under the UNCLOS will receive full treatment from Beijing. Beijing is not going to sit back and watch countries try to salami slice questions of national sovereignty, which of course is what many of these countries, together with their American sponsor sitting in behind them, have been trying to do for many years now. And I think, unfortunately, this rather juvenile maneuver by the Philippines administration and the Japanese regime is counterproductive to peace and stability in the region. Because if they were actually serious about addressing these issues, then of course you would bring all impacted parties to the table with the objective of negotiating a workable win-win consensus.
0: Right. This is exactly my question for Mr. Hassan. You know, Japan and the Philippines have signed, you know, they have agreed, discuss dividing up this maritime sea area according to law, UNCLOS, that they quoted. But they also involve the rights and interests of a third party. You probably don't do that between two parties if it involves, you know, the rights of the third party. Is that the case?
3: Well, I think, as mentioned just now, I think it should include the third party. I think Japan and Manila knew that it will involve China in this case. So it created a perception that there is something that especially Japan and Manila want to achieve in this particular case. Japan, under Prime Minister Sanae Takaichi, I think under her stewardship, I think Japan has been very, very forwarding in terms of their militarization of their SDF. So I think Beijing has the right to inquire, to protest, because something is behind. It's happening between Manila and Tokyo in this case.
0: Now here, Herman, you know, what is behind this latest move? It seems like a common sense, you know, if you want to divide up the area because it's adjacent to Taiwan. Of course, it will involve the third party. Somehow, they say it has nothing to do with the Chinese side.
4: Well, I see this as a continuation of the pivot to Asia 16 years ago when Obama announced the pivot to Asia and planted the seed of a controversy that has lasted for the last 16 years, the nationalization of the Diaoyu Island and the Scarborough standoff and the eventual farcical West Philippine Sea contention of the Philippines. So this one, this latest design of the Americans is to plant a new seed of controversy and tension in the region. And it's very clear that the rights and the interest of the of China has been deliberately omitted from this discussion over this delimitation matter. Unfortunately, this is not just a lawfare now with the military alliance between the Philippines and Japan. This is escalating into preparation for kinetic tension and conflict.
0: You speak of Japan-Philippine military ties, Herman. You know, the two countries recently have signed several defense agreements over the past year, including the reciprocal access agreement, acquisition and cross-servicing agreement, and the general security of a military information agreement. You know, during this year's the recent military exercise, Japan, for the first time after the Second World War, fired missiles from the soil of the Philippines. That's some, I would say, solid, but also, I mean, concerning development here. How do you characterize this cooperation, this military closeness between the two countries?
4: Well, now all these are arranged by the Americans. It's a, I would call, a marriage, shotgun marriage between Japan and the Philippines militarily. And this, of course, does not augur well for the region. Japan is violating many of the agreements after the Second World War, including its own peace constitution. And the Philippines is following American instructions down to the letter, down to the commas and periods under BBM, under Bongbong Marcos. So this will continue because the Philippines is totally under the thumb of the Americans in under this administration, but we're expecting changes to come very soon. So maybe something more hopeful will be emerging in the future.
0: Well, Yan, clearly, you know, the question is, people would ask, somehow putting aside the common sense, putting aside the consultation, I mean, due consultation with the Chinese side, and Japan and the Philippines decided to talk about the demilitation there of the boundary. So this is like, are they, you know, people would ask, are they creating another, a new flashpoint in the region?
1: Of course. Well, I think that the Philippines, well, they hope to further bind itself with Japan, and therefore they can ask for more like security commitments, military support, et cetera, from Tokyo. But I really worry that, you know, on one hand, well, in the South China Sea, we have this dispute with between China and the Philippines, and then it will make it more complicated because it will bring into more extra-regional countries and make it like, it will be transformed into an international, like, collective security issue. And also on the other hand, it also poses a serious challenge to other ASEAN countries. Well, you see that the whole South China Sea region will become, well, the regional security is being pushed towards a more like confrontational structure, because many of these ASEAN countries, well, they emphasize neutrality and they does not want to take sides. Therefore, they are it's been increasingly difficult for them, for the regional countries, other ASEAN countries, to survive in choosing sides, like between China and between the Philippines and also between other extra-regional countries. So things will be getting worse.
0: So, okay, the overall situation is getting worse there. And Warwick, of course, during the recent Shangri-La dialogue, we see the Philippine defense minister talked about he talked down about China. He said, you know, in terms of COC, code of conduct, which is under negotiation, and he blamed basically China for the slow process. And of course, the Chinese side would say this is, you know, outside interference, and also Philippines' own provocative action, behavior there. And obviously, the Philippine side is working very closely with Japan there. You know, interesting, also talking about, you know, the assistance from the Chinese side in terms of fertilizer and fuel, you know, because of what's going on in the Strait of Hormuz. he said this is just like a repackaging by the Chinese side because its view of China remains unchanged. China is a, basically an idea, is a threat to the Philippines. That triggered a lot of, I would say, you know, unhappy response probably from some of the internet users in China. So what, given all that, what is the Manila pursuing here really?
2: Well, like many of these countries, they're operating in a very fluid environment, which of course has shocked the very foundations of all the things that they once took for granted. And by that I mean that the architecture of security in the Western Pacific or in Asia, which has for many decades been underpinned by American force preponderance, particularly through its military bases across the region, all of that is unraveling. And countries like the Philippines are seeking desperately to keep the Americans in, whilst at the same time the Americans are quite happy to make the Philippines behave as if they are nothing more than the blood bags for the Americans, where they will drain the Philippines when they want to and discard them when they no longer need them. This is the problem now for countries like the Philippines, as the United States no longer has the wherewithal to sustain its military hegemony within the region. Same with Japan. Now, both of them, of course, are seeking comfort in each other's embrace, but ultimately, their behavior needs to, in a sense, reflect the unfolding multipolarity across the globe generally, but also in the region. And they need to step up and behave as responsible regional actors. And by that, I mean actually being willing to engage with all parties across the region with the shared objective of ensuring a peace settlement, if you will, or an architecture that is ultimately one premised on good neighbourliness, shared commitments to regional prosperity and peace, and ultimately being an architecture that is drawn up by the countries of the region, agreed by the countries of the region, in the interests of the countries of the region. Right now, they're not behaving like that at all.
0: Well, Mr. Hassan, a framework by the countries of the region, for the countries of the region, you know, it reminds me of this DOC or COC right now, you know, Code of Conduct. Tell us more on that. What is the purpose of a COC and how is the progress and, you know, what is the ultimate purpose? You know, with the COC, you know, for example, we have reached agreement on COC. What would happen? Will it be able to solve all the disputes in terms of the sovereignty over the sea area?
3: So I think COC, the Code of Conduct, has been going on discussion, I think, more than a decade, 15 years to be exact. Certain nations of ASEAN blame it on China, and China blame it on ASEAN. Interestingly, when Ms. Yan Yan said just now regarding ASEAN, there are three other nations that are also involved directly with the maritime claim with China, which is Malaysia, Brunei, and Vietnam. And I think ASEAN is quite anxious right now because the chairman of ASEAN currently is Manila, Philippines. And we know where Manila stands in terms of South China Sea. Mm-hmm. So in terms of the code of conduct, I think the framework has been agreeable between ASEAN and China. But the problem lies between whether COC will use the UNCLOS directly or more so whether it is going to be a legally binding. I think that's where the problem lies in this case. But I don't think so. The COC will be resolved within this particular year, not to blame ASEAN, but the chairman, because how ASEAN works, it all depends on the chairman. Now, if the chairman is biased toward one side, it's going to be a huge problem to settle the code of conduct agreement.
0: So right now, there's a lot of bearing on the side of Manila, of the Philippines, basically. So Yan Yan, remember, of course, we're talking about the you know, regulations, code of conduct, of course, you know, how to regulate the behavior of you know, countries in the region. And also in the recent Shangri-La dialogue, you know, I think some pieces you know, from Australia, they are talking about, oh, here we are talking about the rules-based order still. We're talking about the rules. And one case probably they're talking about is the 2016 arbitration. Yan, I think you remember, obviously, you're very familiar with that. There's sort of like a legal episode in the South China Sea disputes over there. The Chinese side, thought there's lack of enough consultation, negotiation. Despite that, the Philippine side went ahead and presented the case to the panel. And of

0: islands and reefs in the Nansha Qundao, as well as the issue, the dispute of maritime delimitation. Well, therefore, China does not think the arbitral tribunal have jurisdiction over the case, because on the one hand, the matters concerning territorial sovereignty and like historic rights does not fall under the purview of the UNCLOS of the United Nations Convention on the Law of the Sea. Instead, they're regulated by general international law, including customary international law. And also on the other hand, well, regarding the disputes over maritime delimitation, China, back in the year 2006, already excluded the application of compulsory third-party dispute settlement procedures, according to Article 298 of the UNCLOS. Therefore, the tribunal has no jurisdiction over the case. Well, just now you mentioned quite a lot about this rules-based order. Well, instead of talking about this rules-based order, what the term created by the United States, but look at the world, look at the Middle East, whether the U.S. and Israel have this legal right and legal basis to strike on Iran. Well, look at Greenland and look at Venezuela, look at the Western Hemisphere. Well, instead of saying rules-based order, I would like to say the international law-based order, well, established under the Second World War. And also, I wanted to say that the Code of Conduct, the COC, is an effort by all of our coastal states in the South China Sea region trying to establish a rules by our own and to be governed this regional order in the South China Sea region. Therefore, we paid decades of efforts to do that, and we are still trying to make it conclude.
1: Warwick, of course, if you look at this the efforts by Japan and the Philippines to divide up the sea areas east of Taiwan, the water. And it coincides with the first island chain, so-called, the strategic consideration, I would say, to contain China, basically. Of course, they have their second island chain, even the third island chain, for example. This is all coined in Washington. You earlier mentioned about this potential role or this behind-the-scenes role by Washington, you know, in terms of the moves taken by Manila and Japan and Tokyo. Tell us more on that. Is this really part of this first island chain trying to contain China so somehow China will not be able to basically sail through the first island chain and will be contained as they plan, probably?
2: Well, look, my own view is that the first island chain was no longer defensible from an American perspective sometime around 2015, 2016. And that's largely because of advances in the development of hypersonic missile delivery technologies, which enable the mainland to literally reach over and beyond the islands within the space of less than half an hour, together with ongoing advances and developments in China's naval capabilities, both in terms of its surface fleet as well as its submarine fleet. Of course, in more recent times, we've had substantial developments in drone technologies as well, and China is the global leader, both in qualitative terms, but ultimately in manufacturing capability as well. The reality is that the first island chain, insofar as it mattered in the years after the Second World War, is no longer a viable line of defense because it is based on the presence of a network of defendable forward bases occupied by American military fighter jets and resources that would be available to provide supply chain support to ocean-based naval vessels of the American fleet and allied fleets. Those bases are not defendable anymore. And we know this because we've watched in real time over the course of the last 90 days or so, Iran decimate 16 American bases in the Middle East, with the Americans no longer having the capabilities to defend them. And the same situation will apply in the bases in the West Pacific. So the first island chain is no longer a defendable proposition. Insofar as an EEZ or an EEZ proposition is concerned, well, as we discussed earlier, China, mainland China, has a view and has an interest, number one. Number two, I think the real risk from the point of view of the Philippines and the Japanese is that, in fact, this is nothing more than an invitation for the mainland to intensify its naval patrols across this part of the ocean body and, in fact, establish a new normal. We're going to see more of this right through the Diaoyu Islands as well, which, of course, are subject to some disputations. And ultimately,

0: all of these provocations will result in intensified mainland naval presence in these areas, which ironically is actually not what either of these countries would actually want to achieve. So it's a case of shooting themselves in the foot.
1: It's like the backfiring, right? I mean, that's exactly happening actually. China's coast guards, you know, conducted obviously in response to the moves taken by Japan and the Philippines, the coast guard conducted patrols in the waters east of Taiwan Island. The Chinese side says, you know, these waters are, quote, closely tied to the maritime rights and interests of Taiwan and its surrounding waters. Obviously, I mean, the signal from Beijing is very clear, right? China would not, you know, sit there and do nothing.
0: Yeah, absolutely. And the significant point about this is that it's actually part of the patrol network. It's not the Navy per se. It's actually going to become a normalized field of surveillance for the patrols. And that is actually, ironically, as I mentioned, something that neither the Japanese nor the Philippines would have actually desired out of all of this. If their objective was to secure bodies of ocean and the resources inside the ocean for themselves exclusively, then their actions will actually generate the reverse outcomes.
1: Well, Herman, I want to just probably mention this. This is part of the facts. You know, when it comes to the relationship between Beijing and Manila, you know, if you look at the history, there are opportunities for the two countries to work. Even today, China is the largest trading partner of the Philippines. Economically, both countries benefit from their cooperation. And recent times, because of the impact of the energy shortage, for example, because of the Strait of Hormuz situation, I think in part in response to requests from Manila, Beijing shipped 260,000 barrels of diesel to the Philippines and reassured the country that fertilizer exports would not be restricted. Yet, recently, the Philippine Defense Secretary, Gilberto Teodoro, dismissed China's assistance as, quote, packaging and deception, end quote, arguing that such support would not change Manila's view of Beijing. What is the view of Beijing from Manila?
2: Well, I think it's very clear that there are many sectors in the Philippine policy milieu or space that do not agree with Gilbert Teodoro, our defense secretary. Teodoro, he's called Gibo in the Philippines. So Gibo Teodoro is the gremlin the Americans have installed as defense secretary to continue to create havoc in Philippine-China relationships. But I think the population and many sectors in the government are aware that we, the Philippines, would hardly be able to survive many of the crises without assistance from the People's Republic of China. So Gilbert Teodoro is not a factor at all, but he is being used by the Americans. That is why he has maintained a prominent profile in Philippine politics and in foreign policy.
1: Well, Herman, what's the public response to the, you know, the Philippines opening the door for more U.S. military bases, you know, more military cooperation with Japan, and I would say some of the behavior is being provocative to Beijing. So what do people see such a foreign policy?
2: I think the population generally just feels that they cannot do anything about it, but they do not support it. 96% of the population are concerned about inflation, corruption, and all these real issues, the everyday issues, you know, but not this farcical West Philippine Sea or this military pacts with Japan. In fact, there is a movement now of building in the Philippines called MAGA, Make America Go Away. You know? And so I think it's not very well known that this is the growing sentiment in the Philippines against the United States of America.
1: With that, we are coming to the end of today's show. Many thanks to our guests. I'm Xu Qinduo. Thanks for being with us. See you next time.
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